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1: And of that number, a sizable contingent, 35%, reported drug use. I'm Paul Boger. This evening on KNPR State of Nevada, community outreach workers say drug abuse among Southern Nevada's homeless population is exacerbated by lack of housing, treatment facilities, and compassion. You'll learn how some are helping. After that, states across the American West have in recent years passed laws and partnered with nonprofits and programs aimed at boosting native student college enrollment and acceptance into universities and grad schools. You'll learn about what the Silver State is doing to bolster those numbers. Then, President Trump was in Las Vegas last week touting his economic agenda and supporting Republicans up and down the ballot. Could the president's souring approval numbers impact how Nevadans vote this fall? All that and more coming up just after the headlines from NPR.
2: Live from NPR News in Washington, I'm Ryland Barton. White House Press Secretary Caroline Leavitt is leaving at the end of the month. NPR's Deepa Shivaram reports her time ends as President Trump is facing troubling polling numbers ahead of the midterm election.
3: President Trump announced Leavitt's departure in a post on social media, saying she was leaving to spend time with her two young children. He called Leavitt one of his, quote, most trusted aides, and said she would now serve as a top outside advisor as Republicans gear up for the midterm elections in November. Leavitt first started working for Trump at the end of his first administration. She also ran for Congress in her home state of New Hampshire, but was unsuccessful, and she later worked for Trump's super PAC before coming on to his 2024 campaign. Who her replacement will be is not yet clear. While Leavitt was on parental leave, several cabinet officials briefed the press. Deepa Shivaram, NPR News, the White House.
2: The pharmaceutical company Eli Lilly is studying a new obesity drug. It's not yet approved by the FDA, but that hasn't stopped people from selling unapproved versions. And now the drug company is suing. NPR's Sydney Lubkin has more.
4: Eli Lilly says it has filed six lawsuits against businesses selling what it calls black market retatrutide. They include a medical spa chain in California and a compounding pharmacy in Texas. The drug company is also suing companies that sell so-called research-only peptides online. Retatrutide is currently in phase 3 clinical trials. Because it targets three hormones, GLP-1, GIP, and glucagon, it's more powerful than GLP-1s already on the market. However, since retatrutide isn't FDA approved, compounding it, repackaging it, or selling its active ingredient to compounders is illegal, the FDA says. Unapproved products may be contaminated, contain too much or too little of the active ingredient, or be counterfeit products that contain none at all. Sydney Lupkin, NPR News.
2: Officials in Texas say two people are dead following a military helicopter crash in central Texas this afternoon. From member station KUT in Austin, Gabriel Velasquez-Neda reports.
5: The Bell County Sheriff's Office says the Apache Attack helicopter crashed around 1:30 p.m. local time and started a fire, which has since been contained. The crew members were later pronounced dead at 2:30 p.m., according to the sheriff's office. The aircraft was based in Fort Hood. It's unclear what led to the crash. Military responders, local fire and police departments, and the Texas Department of Public Safety all responded to the incident. Fort Hood's Criminal Investigations Division and the Bell County Sheriff's Office are now investigating. For NPR News, I'm Gabriel Velasquez-Neira in Austin.
2: The search for survivors in the rubble of Colombia's powerful earthquake is growing more desperate. More than 250 people have died. Colombia's new president is trying to ensure aid makes it to the vulnerable communities most affected by Monday's quake and more than 100 aftershocks. 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
6: This is KNPR and KNPR.org. For KNPR News, I'm Natalie Ott. Officials have named the second pilot who died last week fighting a wildfire in Utah. Chris Anderson was from Stateline, Nevada, a resort community on the southeast shore of Lake Tahoe. The other pilot is Miles Elliott of California. Their helicopter crashed on Friday fighting the Wide Mouth 2 fire in the Fish Lake National Forest. Flags across Utah will remain at half staff in their honor until both men are buried. Governor Spencer Cox praised Anderson and Elliott for dedicating their lives to serving others, saying they made the ultimate sacrifice. Water restrictions will begin tomorrow at Grand Canyon National Park due to diminishing water reserves. According to the National Park Service, visitors and near

0: nearby residents are being asked to practice strict water conservation. Restrictions include limiting shower time, shutting off faucets while brushing teeth or shaving, and reporting leaks. Less than a week remains for nominations to name a new Clark County elementary school. The Clark County School District is accepting applications through next Monday, August 17th. The new school is currently under construction at Sky Canyon Park Drive and Schaumburg Road. It's scheduled to open next school year. CCSD is asking that contributions should recognize individuals who've had a significant impact on the community. The school name committee will consider possible names at a public meeting next month. Finalists will then be sent to the Clark County School Board for final approval. 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I'm Natalie Ott.
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2: From Nevada Public Radio, I'm Paul Boger. This is State of Nevada. Between rising costs of living and losses of SNAP and Medicaid benefits, the past year has proved to be a financial stress on many working Nevadans. So it's no small wonder Southern Nevada's unhoused community has grown by 12% since 2024. That's according to Clark County's latest homeless census. Data from the count, which was performed in January and released recently, also shows a 25% jump in self-reported substance use. That means around one-third of unhoused Las Vegans now say they're actively using. That's compared to 9% in 2024. KNPR's Ann Davis hit the streets with two local outreach groups, Help of Southern Nevada and the Southern Nevada Health District, to find out how advocates are rising to the occasion to stem substance use among the city's most vulnerable population.
3: It's around 11 a.m. on an already blistering day. The heat radiates off the pavement as a three SUV caravan travels down a busy main drag in East Las Vegas. It isn't long before a man, who looks to be in his 30s, appears slumped over on the side of the road, unnaturally frozen in the middle of pedaling his bicycle. One of the SUVs pulls over immediately and hands him water, food, and Narcan, the opioid reversal drug. He refuses further services.
4: Never seen that one. That was scary. That one was scary.
3: That's Rayvante Tolliver, an outreach worker with homeless service provider Help of Southern Nevada. He and his colleague, Jacqueline Peoples, explained that the man's posture is a strong sign he's using a powerful and popular synthetic opioid.
5: When they're folded over like that, that's fentanyl, the fentanyl.
3: This, advocates explain, is no longer an unusual sight among the Valley's nearly 9,000 member unhoused population.
6: I think the appropriate word would be pervasive. It is pervasive.
3: That's Lewis Lacey, Help's director of homeless response teams. He's guided the caravan to a stop in front of a makeshift memorial along East Charleston Boulevard where it meets I-11. There, on a chain-link fence, black and red plastic bag scraps are tied in the shape of a heart. Scattered beneath are around 30 stones, all with names of people who died from fentanyl, all from one now-empty camp.
7: People's lives reduced to a name on a rock on the side of the road.
3: The Clark County Coroner's Office says substance abuse is the leading cause of death for members of the unhoused community. Data shows over 750 people experiencing homelessness have died from drug usage in the last 5 years, nearly triple the number of deaths from heat-related illnesses.
6: A lot of folks think that drugs are the gateway to homelessness and having troubles in your life, and really that's not completely true.
3: That's Lacey again. He says the inherent trauma of living on the street incentivizes people to turn to substances to cope. Nicholas Barr, former UNLV professor of social work, explains it this way.
8: You're exposed to higher rates of violence. You are treated poorly by people. They either ignore you or treat you like, you know, an animal. They don't look at you.
3: Someone with firsthand experience with that kind of trauma is Helen, an unhoused Las Vegan of 5 years. She says it comes in many forms.
9: I just had a friend, a best friend of mine, last July, died from dehydration. a bottle of water. Nobody would give him water. Broken heart.
3: Despite this, Helen says, using substances, especially opioids, to cope isn't the answer.
9: Fentanyl is like playing Russian roulette with your own head. Just get a gun and just put one bullet in there and just keep pulling the trigger.
3: In those fentanyl deaths, Lacey says Narcan distribution is key to prevention.
10: I'm going to tell you right now, Narcan, God bless Narcan. Was it last week? We got 4,000 doses from you guys. We're giving that much away.
3: The supplier Lacey is referring to is the Southern Nevada Health District. Its staff regularly send not only Narcan, but also a group of four healthcare practitioners out with help as part of their street medicine team. That's helped the health district achieve naloxone saturation, meaning there's enough Narcan circulating within the community to stop at least 80% of witnessed overdoses.
11: In 2020, we distributed about 5,500 doses, and then by 2025, that number increased to 212,000 doses. That's more than a 38-fold increase compared to 2020.
3: That's Brandon DeLeese, SNHD's senior epidemiologist, briefing a crowd of journalists and public health officials at the district's annual State of Public Health event earlier this year. DeLeese has confidence that naloxone distribution will continue driving down the overdose rate in both housed and unhoused populations.
11: We have local evidence that it works. We can see these data. We can see that it's being used. We can see people being revived through naloxone.
3: In the meantime, HELP's homeless response team and SNHD's street medicine team continue to bring care to those who need it most. Ann Davis, KMPR News.

0: The number of Indigenous students completing four-year degrees is dropping nationally. This despite some states offering a college fee waiver for Native students. In Nevada, students enrolled in federally recognized tribes are qualified for financial assistance to attend college. This is to overcome one of many systemic barriers Indigenous students face when considering higher ed. For many Native students, they must visualize themselves attending college for them to feel welcome there. At the University of Nevada, Las Vegas, its Tribal Education Initiative program helps Indigenous high school students see the many career paths they have available to them. It does that through the annual Native Youth Camp. It's a program that many camp chaperones wish they had during their high school years. KNPR's Jimmy Romo attended the camp and has more on the program that hopes to reverse the national trend.
1: Let's go all the way straight down to the end.
2: It's a busy day for the Clark County Commission. The agenda is packed. Near the back of the commission chambers sits a large group of Native American high school students. This group is from Nevada, Arizona, and Montana. All of them are wearing black t-shirts that read, UNLV 2026 Native Youth Camp. Tig Sagerblum, the Clark County Commissioner of District E and former state lawmaker, sees them from the dais and walks up.
3: Thank you all for coming. It means a lot to us. So don't gamble.
2: The students are a part of this year's UNLV Native Youth Camp. Over two full days, they explore the city and receive presentations from industry experts about the career paths available when they attend college. Camps like these help Native American students visualize themselves studying the fine arts, STEM, hospitality, policy, and law. One of the students planning out her future is Brooklyn Williams, an enrolled member of the Pyramid Lake Paiute Tribe. She's entering her senior year of high school this fall, but she already knows she wants to attend UNLV to pursue either hospitality or law. Since the college is in Nevada and she's a member of a federally recognized tribe, William qualifies for the Native American fee waiver, which makes school even more affordable.
4: I feel like I have a lot of support to get the funding and to like help me decide where I can put all that funding to in each section.
2: As of 2019, the rate of Native Americans who had at least a high school education was 88%, according to the data from the National Center of Educational Statistics. That's only a few points away from the national average. But the rate of Natives with a bachelor's degree or higher was just under 17%. Less than half the national average of 36%. The financial hardship of attending college and underfunded K-12 programs are often cited as the cause. But it's also historical trauma, says Ferdina Dry Romero, an enrolled member of the Kaibab Band of Paiutes. She's the Nevada Department of Education's Education Programs Professional of Indian Education.
5: I think the atrocities that our Native people have faced historically, with education being one of those places where it wasn't us.
2: When Dry Romero graduated from high school in 1989, she says she didn't have the same resources Indigenous students have today.
5: And nobody talked to me about college.
2: Back then, her father helped her fill out an application to tribal college. She wasn't accepted at first, but determined to go, they applied again. And she was finally accepted into the Haskell Indian Nations University in Lawrence, Kansas.
5: I was so excited and I was pumped because it was the first time I was learning about myself, my people.
2: Going from living on a reservation to a mainstream higher education institution can be a culture shock for Native students who don't see themselves in the curriculum. It can be alienating. It's what Dry Romero experienced as she worked through her bachelor's and master's at the University of Kansas.
5: It's not their culture. It's a different culture. It's a different way of thinking. It's having to reframe your mind because you're learning something that's not what you were raised with.
2: To get Indigenous students to go to college, UNLV's Tribal Education Initiative has started hosting the Native Youth Camps for high school students.
5: What we're working really hard at is trying to create systems in place where our students feel like it's a part of them.
2: In 2021, Nevada became one of more than 10 states to enact the Native American fee waiver law. During the 2021-2022 school year, the Nevada system of higher education helped 140 students, awarding them less than $500,000 in college expense aid. Those grants are opportunities for students to study for career paths that have the potential to uplift tribes and their families. Williams has her heart set on going to college and becoming an example for her two younger sisters. She'll be the first in her immediate family to attend a four-year college.
4: I want to make a good impression for my younger ones, and I want to make all my older family and my parents and all them proud and give them a sense of support too once it gets to my time to help them.
2: While the program is still in effect, its future remains unclear. Some have already set their sights on the waiver. During the state's most recent legislative session in 2025, there was an attempt to cut back on the program. And with many feeling uncertain about the economy, lawmakers may once again eye the program as a way to cut costs in 2027. Jimmy Romo, KNPR News.
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0: We're back to KNPR State of Nevada. I'm Paul Boger. I know it may not feel like it yet, but fall is right around the corner. That means we are in the final stretch of campaigning ahead of the 2026 midterm election. In fact, early voting in Nevada is a mere 66 days away. That means candidates are pulling out all the stops to reach voters in the final weeks of the election cycle. And for some Republicans, that includes standing on stage with President Trump at his rally at Red Rock Casino in Las Vegas last week. Here's a snippet from Nevada's Republican incumbent governor, Joe Lombardo. Take a listen.
5: Quite often when the press and the media runs him down, they think about, you know, he's taking care of his billionaire friends. But those billionaire friends provide jobs. And unless you take care of them, those jobs are absent. And the government doesn't have the ability to hand out infinite amounts of money. That's not how economies work. That's why they're pushing socialism so hard. But President Trump has changed that whole mindset. And America is that much greater because of his efforts.
0: Here to help me better understand how the president's latest swing through Nevada may affect the election, I'm joined now by Ken Miller, who's an associate professor of political science at UNLV. Ken, welcome.
6: Thanks for having me.
0: As you heard there at the top, President Trump was in Las Vegas last week talking about his economic agenda. You know, that includes the passage of no tax on tips, an idea for which, according to the president, came from a Las Vegas waitress. At this point in the election, it mostly seems to be about affordability. Do you think that message the president was here touting, that his plan on the economy is working for the Silver State?
6: Well, President Trump is pretty unpopular in Nevada. And so from Lombardo's perspective, having Trump come into Las Vegas actually isn't all that helpful. And so Joe Lombardo would rather be talking about sort of problem-solving things on schools. And the more that we're talking about the economy, the less helpful that is for Republican incumbents right now, because the policies that came out at the federal level and the state level haven't had a real impact for most people.
0: So do you think that this visit was more about shoring up the base than anything?
6: This visit was about shoring up the base, and it was about fundraising. So it's also about stopping off in California. I mean, normally when we get visits in Nevada, it's usually because politicians also going to L.A. or Phoenix and on to elsewhere. So this was mostly a touch base on that one. I think that Joe Lombardo would prefer to keep President Trump at arm's length if he could.
0: You know, it's funny you mentioned that. There's an adage that's somewhat cliche at this point that midterms are bad for the party in power. Of course, we've seen polling after polling that shows the president's approval numbers are abysmal. However, Governor Joe Lombardo, his approval ratings seem pretty good. At least that's according to the sparse polling we've seen over the last several years. So let me ask, how true is that adage in 2026? How much are national politics impacting state level races?
6: In Nevada, national politics is not affecting it very much. And the reason is because we don't have competitive federal races this year. If we had a Senate race in Nevada this year, that would nationalize the conversation much more. But we don't have that this time. And our House races, as of now, they don't look all that competitive. So you're not seeing a lot of national money coming in. So what happens is when you have these big races like Senate races or competitive House races is the national parties get involved. The national money zooms in and everyone tries to turn this thing into a referendum on the White House. But because that dynamic isn't occurring, that's fortunate for Joe Lombardo so that he can keep things focused on a much more local conversation, which still isn't great for him, but it's much better than if this is a national referendum.
0: In that vein, a trio of GOP commissioned polls conducted this summer show Nevada's Republican incumbent Governor Joe Lombardo has a sizable lead over his Democratic challenger, Attorney General Aaron Ford, in the race for governor. According to the reporting, those surveys bucked a trend that showed a neck-and-neck race for governor. The three polls show Lombardo ahead by Ford by 9, 12, 7 points. Should that make Democrats nervous?
6: It should. The polling right now is probably going to be pretty turbulent. And that's because a lot of voters aren't really tuned into the race yet. And we still haven't seen the campaigns ramp up to their highest amplitude yet. So things are going to appear a little bit unsettled. And some of those surveys we've been seeing coming out lately, those are coming out of firms that, honestly, I haven't heard of before. So I don't know much looking under the hood on these polls, like how good they are, how precise they are. So it's hard to tell on that. But more broadly, the Republican campaign should be concerned because national conditions are a serious headwind for them. On the other hand, Democrats should be concerned because their gubernatorial candidate doesn't have any money. And without the funding, he can't get his message out as well. So Lombardo kind of has the airwaves and the online advertising to himself right now.
0: That's Ken Miller, a political science professor at UNLV. Also with us is Shelby Swartz. She's the executive director of Battleborne Progress. Shelby, welcome to the program.
7: Thanks so much for having me.
0: Let's talk. We're 83 days away from the election itself. What are you hearing from supporters right now? Is there an excitement to get out to vote?
7: There is. There's definitely an excitement. I know, the polls that you were just talking about, there is this kind of gap that we're seeing in the polling, like Ken said, where these are firms that we haven't heard of before. I think that polls are not indicative of where the actual electorate is. I think also affordability, like you said at the top of the segment, is still the key piece here that folks are going to turn out to vote for. Can they afford to put a roof over their head? Can they afford their groceries? Can they afford their health care and their child care? And looking at those factors only, I don't see a lot of confidence in the governorship of Joe Lombardo. I think folks are not any better off now than they were 4 years ago. Coming out of the pandemic, I think folks are still struggling economically now. So I think there's a lot that Joe Lombardo has left to be desired among the electorate. And I think that it will definitely be a referendum on his leadership this year.
0: I want to get your take on the recent wins we've seen from progressive candidates in New York, Michigan, Wisconsin. Of course, you lead a progressive organization yourself. Why do you think progressive candidates are seeing so much success this election cycle?
7: Yeah, I would say the lesson from those wins isn't that, you know, the left is surging. I would say that it's candidates that give voters something tangible to vote for are the ones that are breaking through. They're not like, I'm not ideologically scorekeeping these wins. I'm looking at which candidates gave folks something to believe in and are addressing the issues that matter to them. Affordability, rents are too high, mortgages are too high. You go to the grocery store and it's $300 every single time somehow. I think that is more what matters than the label that we're putting on these candidates. And who's going to be the ones to stand up to the corporate greed that is price gouging everybody and driving up these prices? And I think here, you know, AG Ford has taken a lot of these corporations to court, shown that he's willing to take on these tough fights on behalf of Nevadans. And I think that that is something that will resonate with folks in November.
0: You know, we're past the primary, and arguably the more progressive candidate in that election, Washoe County Commissioner Alexis Hill, only got 24% of the vote against now Democratic gubernatorial candidate Aaron Ford. Why do you think that progressive message seemed to fail to gain steam here in this election?
7: I don't know that I would say that the progressive message failed. I think that there was a very large name recognition gap there. I think when you talk to people about progressive policies, they are overwhelmingly popular. I think in that primary, there were two very, very qualified and educated and, inspiring candidates that I think folks were excited to turn out for and will still be excited to turn out for AG Ford in November. I don't think it was a referendum on the policies itself. I think it was probably an education gap. But I also think AG Ford is still, a fighter on the issues that matter to Nevadans, and that ultimately is what matters more than the label on any idea or policy or candidate.
0: Ken, I want to get your take here. What do you make of those progressive wins in other states? And could that be an indicator that more progressive candidates could win here in Nevada as well?
6: Yeah, I think it is. I agree with what was just said earlier, that this isn't so much of an ideological thing as it is that these more progressive candidates are putting forward specific policy proposals. And in doing so, even if voters aren't particularly enamored with this proposal or that one, it's at least telegraphing to voters that they understand the problems and that they're willing to propose things to address them. So you're seeing candidates that are directly engaging with the issues that matter to these voters more. And that's why many of these candidates are doing so well.
0: We've focused quite a bit on the top of the ticket in earlier conversations, all of which are available on our website, knpr.org. So let's talk about state legislative races, Shelby. Democrats already hold majorities in both chambers. 27 seats in the 42-member assembly, 13 seats in the 21-member Senate. So it's unlikely there's going to be a huge shift in which party is going to have majority status. But there is a possibility Democrats can gain a supermajority in both chambers, which would allow Democratic lawmakers to override Republican governor's bills or vetoes, rather. I bring all of that up because I want to get your take on what you see as the key legislative races this cycle. You know, which ones are you paying attention to?
7: I think that there's going to be definitely the opportunity to pick up assembly races, especially after folks saw all of the vetoes that Governor Lombardo put his pen to this last legislative session, and in his first legislative session in 2023, he set the veto record, and then he smashed it in 2025 as well over some really stellar policies. We saw things like capping the price of prescription drugs to levels that Medicare and Medicaid have negotiated the prices to. We saw him veto paid family medical leave, like a policy that would prevent Nevadans from going bankrupt when they have a baby or have a sick relative. These really, really popular policies. So, you know, I'm looking at AD 41 is one that I'm really interested in. And there's some other just really exciting races that I think if we are able to get to a supermajority, there are really great policies that I think every Nevadan will benefit from. It's just a matter of pulling us over the finish line there.
0: And what would those policies be? You know, if Democrats remain in power in the legislative building in Carson, what do you want to see them take up?
7: I mean, there's so many things that the governor has vetoed. Like I just mentioned, the prescription pricing caps is something that we supported. It was AB 250 from Assemblymember Venetia Considine. I think that was in 2023. In 2025, like I just mentioned, paid family medical leave was a big one. There's, you know, look at any of his, I'm going to get the number wrong, 80-something vetoes, maybe more than that. And there are so many really stellar policies in there that I think should have been able to pass into law and see the light of day, and that Nevadans were not given that opportunity to benefit from.
0: Ken, I'm going to ask you to play devil's advocate here. If Republicans were to take control of the legislature, what do you expect their top priorities to be?
6: Well, first, I can't imagine that they would take legislative control this year. But if the Republicans did achieve majorities legislatively, that would be an interesting dynamic. And I say that because Joe Lombardo is a little bit of an unusual Nevada Republican in that he's relatively moderate. And that's why he won last time around. And that's why he's in better shape this time around. But in the state legislature, you would probably be getting, if you achieve that majority, you would only do so by electing a lot of people who would be pretty far right Republicans, and they would be very much, you know, in the MAGA strain of the party. So that would actually be maybe not as legislatively effective as they might want to be, because you would have a relatively moderate governor and a more sort of MAGA legislature in a dynamic like that, which is not what I expect to see actually happen.
0: Ken, a lot of your work over the years has dealt with party and campaign messaging. So as the number of nonpartisan voters grows, how are you seeing campaigns reach out to those nonpartisans when people are reportedly becoming more disaffected by the current political back and forth?
6: Yeah, it's a real issue. So one of the things that's happened is as we've made voter registration easier for people, as it should be, to make it easier for everyone to who's legally entitled to do so, to cast a ballot. As we've done that, we've brought on board a lot of more independents. And in that process, we're bringing in a lot of people. These are also people who are, they're a little bit less likely to vote, especially less likely to vote in midterm elections. So that outreach is harder, and it's much more expensive too. Reaching independents, whether it's online or a little bit on broadcast, it takes a lot of money to do that and to get your message in front of their eyeballs and into their ears. And so this makes campaigning, if anything, it makes it much more expensive, and it makes it more challenging.
0: Can political parties do anything to stop the hemorrhaging of support?
6: You mean that can both parties stop the evolution of the electorate towards more and more independence?
0: Yeah.
6: Yeah. Not with what they're doing right now. So, and I say that about both parties. So the system as it has evolved, especially with closed primaries and all of that, it incentivizes candidates in the primary process to appeal to very small segments of the overall electorate. They're appealing to either that very small segment of Democrats who show up in the primary, or the very small segment of Republicans who show up in their primaries. And those candidates have no incentive to speak to the overall electorate until we get to the fall. And so for a lot of citizens, they find neither party particularly appealing because of that process, because of what they hear from them up until that point. And honestly, most of these independents, these are people who are paying absolutely no attention to politics until September or October. So all these dynamics that that all of us pay a lot of attention to throughout the year go completely unnoticed by the large majority of the electorate.
0: Shelby, what are you doing to bring folks into your fold?
7: We are trying to meet people where they're at. There's a lot of new tactics and a lot of old tactics that aren't as effective, right? People are, not necessarily answering a text message from a candidate or a candidate's campaign. They're not answering the phone. So We are working, you know, without giving away the secret sauce. We are working to meet people where they're at. That includes kind of doing some education on, you know, on Reddit, working with different politically motivated or politically aware even influencers that are based here in Nevada that have a vested interest in educating their followers and their friends. And we're working to empower everyday Nevadans to have the important conversations with their neighbors, with their family members, making sure that if they are having tough conversations about paying the bills and how, you know, they might not be interested in politics, but politics sure as hell is interested in them, making sure that they are equipped to have those conversations about who is going to be defending their interests and putting forth policies that benefit them and their families. And that is kind of the role that we play. So we are really just working to educate folks in whatever way that we can.
0: With that, we are out of time. Ken Miller is an associate professor of political science at UNLV. Shelby Swartz is the executive director of Battleborn Progress. Ken, Shelby, thank you so much.
6: Thank you.

0: I'm Paul Boger. This is State of Nevada.
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0: I'm Paul Boger, and that means you're listening to KNPR State of Nevada. Burning Man is a cultural institution in Nevada, and this year it celebrates its 40th anniversary. What began on a San Francisco beach with 20 people has become a week-long, 80,000-strong event at the Black Rock Desert in the Black Rock Desert in northern Nevada, its home since 1990. Burning Man is not a festival. Instead, it's a pop-up city that centers art, interactions, and self-reliance. It's spawned regional events and community groups all over the world, including in Reno and Las Vegas, and its economic impact in northern Nevada is estimated at more than $60 million a year. Ahead of the annual event, which starts on August 30th, KNPR's Mike Prevett spoke to Burning Man Project CEO Marion Cadell and Reno News and Review Managing Editor Chris Wagner. Here's that chat.
5: Marion, thanks for making the time with us today.
6: Very nice to be here. Thank you for having me.
5: Can you remember your first burn and what your reaction to it was that drew you a lot deeper into all things Burning Man?
6: It was about 4,000 people. It was 1995, and I was in art school, and I had seen some photos of a beautiful piece of art in the desert. And I really didn't realize that it was going to be as interactive and playful as it turned out to be. And I left that experience very touched by being in an environment that really was encouraging me to engage and be playful and say hello.
5: I want to go back 5 years from 95. This is when Burning Man relocated from San Francisco to the remote northern Nevada desert. What was it about Black Rock Desert specifically that called to Burning Man to establish its event there?
6: And several friends had been out into the Black Rock Desert for various sort of happenings as they do out there and had said, you know, Nevada, first of all, is a very fabulous state that has wide open spaces and a very can-do attitude. And they liked that idea. Many of them were very fond of their firearms and had been out into the desert using them and felt like, you know, Nevada was a place that would welcome their diverse opinions and ways of being. And they went up there exploratory, and they went to Gerlach, and the folks in Gerlach were typically prickly and friendly. They thought that, you know, why not? Nevada, not just the Black Rock Desert, but honestly, the state of Nevada that has continued to embrace Burning Man and be proud of Burning Man as part of what's kept us in Nevada and not, frankly, explored other states. So we're really proud of Nevada being our home.
5: Besides the expansion of the event, was there one single thing that changed the most once you were at Black Rock Desert?
6: The desert enabled them to create the environment that became a city. So looking at it as staying overnight means you're thinking about public safety. The distance of the drive immediately put them into a position of recognizing that you have to provide some framework and rules from a small camp out. And as the camp out grew to become a community, you have to create basically a community values. So being in the Black Rock Desert turned it into a camp out. The camp out turned it into community values. The community values enabled us to create a city. So Black Rock City is named Black Rock City because we're in the northern Nevada Black Rock Desert. And that's what birthed the really evolved version of Burning Man. Burning Man was much different when it was on the beach in California. It's really part of the global movement that we were able to create Black Rock City in the Black Rock Desert.
5: Now, the Burning Man Project works a lot with the Bureau of Land Management, of course. The federally owned Black Rock Desert requires that. But your organization also works with numerous state and local agencies, including the ones that, you know, basically help keep the attendees safe. I wonder if it's been a little tricky to establish those relationships, especially at first, given that you're establishing these cooperative relationships with what I would call the rule makers and the rule enforcers. And Burning Man had, and maybe to this day still has, this nonconformist air to it.
6: We're branded often as deliberately working outside of the lines, when in fact, where we often can meet government agencies in the same places. And we don't want more governance. We want a collaborative and a self-governance environment. And I think many of the agencies recognize, sure, we don't have all of the subject matter expertise that they do, but we have real enthusiasm to be partners and to actually do the right thing. I've been around long enough to say when we got to the size of, say, 15,000 people, 20,000 people, the degree in which you can just sort of self-govern for the sake of self-governing, it just has to be thrown out the window. Mm. We're big fans of public health and public safety. And I think where the relationships got interesting was finding the administrators that saw that our real intentions were for public safety and that we were wanting to build ideas that would teach people and give them an opportunity without having a heavy-handed governance process in Black Rock City, but that we govern through rules and values.
5: You know, you had mentioned economics a couple times. The economic impact to Nevada from Burning Man is considerable. It's more than $60 million. I want to talk to you, though, about the cultural impact. From where you sit, where do you think that Burning Man's ethos and practices, the aesthetics of the event, are most felt outside the playa?
6: You can look at it a couple of different ways. If you look at it just locally as it applies to Nevada, there are people from 89 countries that bought tickets to Burning Man. And one of the things I get when I travel internationally, 20% of the people come internationally. And I think from a cultural standpoint, it's a two-way street. For the folks in Nevada, whether it's Las Vegas or whether it's Reno, whether it's Elko, that there are people from different parts of the country, different parts of the world coming and having conversations. They're seeing one another. They're in cafes. And it bridges the questions we have about and the fears that we have about other people. So being in an environment that allows us to say hello and be ourselves and be a little bit different empowers everybody to feel hope and less fear.
5: Now, you have been with the organization in various capacities for a little more than 30 years. What has been the single biggest change that you have seen with Burning Man?
6: We have more people doing affiliated Burning Man events and people attending them out in the world than we have going to the Black Rock Desert. 110,000 people have experienced Burning Man events in 2025. And it was about 69,000 in the Black Rock Desert. And that number continues to grow. And that ambition is something that we deliberately nurtured back in 97 and 98 when the internet came to life and people, when they left, said, well, how do I meet other people in my community? How can I bring other people together? And now we're seeing more people doing it all over the world that follow the same principles, no trash cans, nothing sold, all ages, creative, collective, building together experience.
5: Now, Burning Man has gone through its trials, especially during and after the pandemic. The new docuseries, The Man Will Burn on HBO Max, highlights this. And by the way, your organization fully participated in it. Ultimately, what has been, in your estimation, the biggest existential threat to Burning Man?
6: The biggest existential challenge would be that the cost of doing a mass gathering like ours and the cost of doing other festivals in the world in general continue to go up. But the capacity for people that enjoy that kind of gathering, their capacity to cover the costs and also come and be self-expressive at Burning Man without having food being sold to you, that cost is outstripping the capacity for people to actually pay and cover it. We are very unique in that philanthropy is what helps us keep our costs manageable. So we need the community at all levels to bring what they can to the table so that we can be financially viable for the long haul.
5: And speaking of The Man Will Burn, it is happening 3.5 weeks from now. And I'm wondering how you plan on commemorating the 40-year milestone on the playa.
6: Well, we all have our ways. We don't have a significant celebration. Being here for 40 years is the celebration. We all do it in different ways. I'm sure the fireworks were going to be fabulous for the man. And the temple this year is very, very unique. We have seen really extraordinary art apply and get funded this year. For me personally, I have family members. My 83-year-old uncle is coming from El Paso, Texas, and my 21-year-old niece and 5 other family members. My uncle, he went to Woodstock. And one of the things he tells me is that Burning Man is an example of what it is he and his generation were looking for. A place where people connect, there's kindness, there's building together, there's laughter, there's joy, and there's awe. And I think the fact that we're still doing it and we're rocking and rolling and making it happen, that's the proof in the pudding. And I'm proud to be celebrating 40 years.
5: And that's Marion Goodell. She's the CEO of the Burning Man Project, which produces the big event. The 40th Burning Man happens August 30th through September 7th, and we'll have a link for more information at knpr.org. Marion, thank you so much for your time.
6: Thank you very much. It's great to be here.
5: And now we have Chris Wagner, the managing editor of the alternative newspaper, Reno News and Review. She's long reported on the arts and culture in Nevada. Chris, thanks for speaking with me today.
7: Hey, Mike, great to be with you.
5: So let's start with your Burning Man pedigree, so to speak. What's been your participation with the event over the years?
7: About 20 years ago, I was assigned as a reporter to go cover the event for the first time, and I thought, I will do my job. I will conclude that I have been there and done that. I was fascinated by the thing, and I have been back many, many times. I have reported on it several times over the years. And also I've worked on art projects. My husband, Jerry Snyder, is a Burning Man artist. So some years I'm there on the playa building things with him.
5: What do you think Burning Man has meant to Reno and in the surrounding towns?
7: So many things. For some people, it's an annoyance and it's just too much traffic and too much dust. And for some people, there's a bit of a buzz in the air, and people who don't go seem to really enjoy it. I think probably a higher percentage of Renoites attend Burning Man than maybe people in other cities because they're so close. Yeah, and you know, it's funny, if you go up there, there's a like a Burning Man Arts Administration department, and you go check in with them if you're bringing an art project, And the people staffing the arts administration department are the same people who work in arts administration in Reno. So there are kind of ways where it feels like little bits of Reno are transported to the playa and there's some playa version of them.
5: I wanted you to kind of paint a picture of what happens to Washoe County the week or so before and during after Burning Man is happening. Do you get folks stopping by? Maybe they're getting hotel rooms or provisions, you know, all throughout this period. What's the energy like?
7: The large casino parking lots are full of fanciful buses and art projects that look like they're about to be installed. There are some businesses, like some of our Midtown restaurants will be absolutely hopping. A few years back, I went up to the Pyramid Lake Paiute Reservation to ask people there how they felt about the Burning Man traffic. Most of the 80,000 or so people who attend the event travel through the reservation. Some people told me that they were having a really good time running seasonal businesses and selling festival wear and lights and things like that. And they were having a really good time meeting international travelers. And some people told me that they really had had enough of the extreme amount of traffic and they'd had enough of the amount of trash that's left. So I think anywhere you ask in Reno or in Washoe County, you're going to get a pretty wide range of answers about how people feel about this event.
5: How much do you think the expressionism and the visuals and the sociocultural behaviors of Burning Man have seeped into the culture at large?
7: I think the way you see Burning Man culture play out in Reno, you'll see it mostly in the arts community. And this is pretty interesting. There's this entire makerspace, the Generator, that isn't formally associated with Burning Man, but established itself around Burning Man art and Burning Man culture and became a place. It's like a giant warehouse where artists can make huge works. So we don't just have local artists working there. We've actually had a lot of artists move to town so that they could work in the Generator, or actually we have a couple of other art spaces too. People have moved to town and started working in those. We're attracting interesting people, which is great.
5: Now, in Las Vegas, you probably know this, Chris, there are several prominent large-scale installations of art that debuted at Burning Man. Reno, as I understand it, has several Burning Man originated works as well. Which do you think are the most prominent or noteworthy?
7: The ones you'll notice first are the Space Whale in downtown Reno in the Believe Plaza. It's a giant stained glass whale, and that's been there for several years now. And then West 4th Street, you'll see several really large Burning Man sculptures there on Jay Resort's property. And those are probably the most prominent. And they bring a really fun, quirky aesthetic to the neighborhood. But if I'm going to say that, I mean, I personally like these sculptures. I have interviewed people who really felt like these large pieces are symbols of gentrification that to a lot of people is unwelcome. Outside of those two prominent areas, downtown and West 4th Street, you will actually see other pieces that debuted at Burning Man in parks and along roadways and along freeway sometimes. We have a lot of them.
5: 40 years on, what do you think that Burning Man's legacy is here in Nevada, its de facto home?
7: I think that we have seen a lot of interesting instances of people working together, like collaborating to try to make something big happen. And that has started to feel like not a Burning Man thing, but a Reno thing, like a Reno creative world thing. You know, who knows if the festival will go on forever, but I bet that spirit of collaboration that came from this event will linger here indefinitely to forever.
5: And that was Chris Wagner, the managing editor of the alternative newspaper, Reno News and Review. Chris, thanks so much for speaking with us today.
7: Thank you, Mike. Always a pleasure.
0: 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I'm Paul Boger. Thank you for listening. 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
2: The band American Football released their debut album in 1999 and broke up. It ended up becoming a Midwest emo classic.

0: 30s. They're freestanding kitchen workstations and storage areas that centralized and sped up food preparation at home. Hoosier cabinets waned after World War II as built-in cabinetry became the norm. This is NPR.
1: 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Other contributors include the estate of Joan B. Kroc, whose bequest serves as an enduring investment in the future of public radio and seeks to help NPR produce programming that meets the highest standards of public service in journalism and cultural expression.
2: Greetings, party people. It is World Cafe. I am Kaleo, and here's a story that might be familiar to you. You got a band that gets together, they make one record, and then they break up, and no one hears from them again. American Football would not be that band. Yeah, they did release a debut album and then broke up, but something different happened next. The record became a cult classic, a Midwest emo masterpiece. The band would reunite in 2014, making new music, including LP4, their latest album, which might be their best yet. Today, I'm sitting down with Mike Kinsella, Nate Kinsella, Steve Lemos, and Steve Holmes to talk about how they've grown as musicians and people over the last 25 years and how they feel about the term emo. It's coming up after a live performance. Here's that one with the piano and patron saint of Pale. It's American Football on World Cafe.

0: Recorded live in Philadelphia, it's American Football with a performance of Patron Saint of Pale. It's from their new self-titled album, otherwise known as LP4. I am joined by Mike Kinsella, Steve Holmes, Steve Lamos, and Nate Kinsella. I'm Kaleo. It's World Cafe. Gents, it is a privilege to meet. Thank you all so much for being here.
1: Thanks for having us. Yeah.
0: I'm speaking personally. The record's a triumph, but I'm not the only person who feels that way. But this is a record that almost didn't happen, and it sounds like it took a lot of work to make it happen. Steve Lamos, you left the band for a few years during the COVID times. Can you talk about that decision and ultimately what brought you back?
2: Yeah, that was, we had a lot of personal stuff going on. There were a family member was gravely ill and passed away. I had inherited the directorship of my program of a bunch of people, and that doesn't sit
0: with
2: well.
0: School, with teaching, you mean?
2: Yeah. We had some stuff going on too. So it was kind of a wild time, and it was good to get some perspective mm-hmm. and sort of get myself back together a little bit. But I think maybe a year and a half in, I was like, oh, I don't know if that was such a good idea. I'm like, oh, they're quiet too. So I asked to come back, and I think
3: we waited him out.
4: Yeah, Holmstrom said he knew the whole time.
3: I knew he'd come back. We didn't play one show without him. We're just like, well, okay. We pivoted to focus on this like covers album as like a placeholder, and then there was like a 25th anniversary remaster, and then Lamos came back in time for us to go do that, and then new record. So
2: I guess they knew. I mean, we've known each other a long time, so it was very sweet and very endearing.
0: Yeah, and I mean, it's something that's worth talking about, because when you're in your 40s, there are so many other commitments each one of you, you know, have to honor, like for being a parent for a few of you, for example.
4: All of us.
0: Yeah. People have boundaries, so making space can be tough. Like, when you decided to go in for this record, like, what did you need to figure out so that you could not only get the work done, but work well together?
4: I think on this album, we tried a different process of like a lot of sort of pre-production, I guess. Like a lot of the writing was remote. So like, I guess time is the hardest thing to get us all in a room together at the same time. Just because we're spread across the country and the kids and the families. And so a lot of the writing was remote. And then a lot of decisions, you know, it would be like collectively, remotely make decisions and directions in songs and stuff. And then we were able to like assemble the songs as fleshed out demos essentially. And so Lamos was able to like track the drums very efficiently and relaxed, right? Like by yourself, literally, like he had his own, he was in a studio by himself, which is, I mean, I play drums too. And it's stressful because like the whole thing's kind of anchoring on you getting a performance in the studio. So to give, he had time to like do it himself. And I think that was important. And yeah, the process was actually kind of relaxed and amazing.
0: If you're just joining us, American Football is here. Their fourth studio album is out now. This is World Cafe. So at the time we are taping this, you're just through the first leg of your No Feeling World Tour. You'd been rehearsing for nearly a year before hitting the road. What was that experience like?
4: A lot of the rehearsing for a year is Nate, you know, locked in his closet at home working on a laptop. So we didn't all get in a room together for a year. That sort of happened maybe more recent. You know, maybe in the spring we started finally getting in a room together and actually ironing out how to do it, yeah.
0: It wasn't that bad. So Nate, what was that sort of closed off experience like for you?
5: Well, I had some help. Corey Brecken, our vibraphone player, offered to help me putting together this sort of huge Ableton project, which is, well, with the new album, we incorporated a lot of bells and whistles, for lack of a better term. So to really bring the songs live, like to really recreate them how they are on the album, we just needed to like, we needed some tech help. So a lot of it was building in the computer, and we've got a few keyboards and we've got things turning on and off and switching like in the middle of the song. So it was just ironing out tech stuff, really.
0: Yeah. And I saw, Holmes, that you joked while you were working on the album, it wasn't your problem to figure out how it was going to be solved. But of course, now it's
3: Nate's problem.
0: Nate's problem. But like, when you finally all got into a room, what was that?
3: It was insane. Like the first weekend of like full rehearsal, we're trying to do the whole thing. We're running the set. We're running as many times as we can. Over the course of 3 days, we ran the set front to back once, I think.
4: Full days of not actually playing a song.
3: Yeah.
4: Like just
3: there's a lot of technical
4: getting everything, where
3: things.
4: Does everything plug in, yeah. And is it making noise? And
3: there were points where Mike and I would pull each other aside and be like, we're going to be able to do this?
4: Is this possible?
3: Will this
4: yeah.
3: happen?
4: It was a little scary.
3: And it happened. So yeah, amazing. Kudos yes. to Nate and Corey Brecken.
4: Well, yeah. I mean, I'm sleepless nights for you guys.
5: Yeah, well, I mean, I'm sorry I had to put everybody through that. That questioning, like, is this going to happen? The shows are booked. Like, what is this going to work? Yeah. It was kind of via the skin of our teeth. Is that the right term?
0: Totally. But from you know, the reviews have been rave. And so I'm so stoked that it's worked out with the live transition.
4: Me too.
0: You're listening to World Cafe. We're talking with the members of American Football. Their new self-titled album is out now, and we've got more on making that new album to come. But first to the stage for a performance of Wake Her Up. It's American Football on World Cafe.

0: Recorded live, it's American Football with Wake Her Up. It's from their new self-titled album. You could call it LP4. It's also out now. Mike, Steve, and Nate from the band are here. I am Kaleo. It's World Cafe. Mike, lyrically, you take us to a lot of different places on this record. There's vulnerability, there's black humor, there's darkness. You know, it's one thing to wear your heart on your sleeve when you're 20. It's another thing to do it when you're our age. The stakes are a little bit different. Are these lyrics that you could only write now?
1: For sure. Yeah, just with being older and having so much more experience. And whatever I was pining for at 20, you know, like it seems like so frivolous.
0: Most important thing in the world, yeah.
1: Yeah, and then now as an adult who's gone through more stuff and more experience and more failures and more triumphs. It's all worth singing about, I guess. So there's a bigger well to pull from as an adult. So.
0: I'd be remiss if I didn't bring up Bad Moons, which I think in a lot of ways is the centerpiece of the record, like this just incredible song. But you lay a lot of cards on the table. Can you talk a little bit about writing it, what it was like to write it?
1: It's funny. I knew the cadence and I knew the line. I knew da da da in the dark. And I didn't fill in the words until like the last minute. And I knew I'd get there because I knew what I wanted to do and I knew where the song was going. And I think it was like I locked myself in a closet in a studio and I wrote maybe 40 different versions, you know. And then I just
0: like the Leonard Cohen thing in Hallelujah.
1: Yeah, maybe, yeah. Just like right, like a mantra kind of. And then I just found pairs that maybe were the most impactful and, you know, near rhymes or whatever, like, you know, each one kind of like goes together. And then and then I took the pairs and tried to arrange them where they would land sort of the heaviest by the time, you know, like escalate.
2: Yeah.
1: And I remember singing that. You guys hadn't heard the vocals and I kind of did a pass and I like opened the door and I think Nate was kind of just like, you okay, man?
0: I was going to ask, what was your reaction?
3: I cried the first time I heard the song with the lyrics. Like literally last night at our Brooklyn show, Mike Garzone, our other guitar tech, and he plays in the band now mostly, and he choked up like playing that song. It's the closer of the set. It's an intense song, and like to me it's exciting. Like lyrically, I think there is a gravitas to this album, and like I love watching like career artists grow over a career 20, 30, 40 years into it. Like I remember being a kid when we were making our first record and being kind of gobsmacked by like Time Out of Mind and what was the Tom Waits record that came out in 99?
0: The Mule Variations.
3: Yeah. Like those records are like, you know, those were people a little older than we are now, but like, you know, I think Tom Waits was 50 when that record came out and we're approaching that. And I do remember being in my 20s thinking like, wow, I can't imagine like having the swagger to write songs like that. And now it's exciting to see our band get to that point, and I'm excited to see, you know, what comes next. It's a good place to be.
0: Well, I want the audience to hear some of that. Let's listen to Bad Moons here on World Cafe.

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0: Welcome back. It's World Cafe. We're hanging out with American Football, their latest album, LP4. Fantastic. And I've got another live performance from the stage here in Philadelphia. Here's Blood on My Blood from American Football.

0: Recorded live here in Philly, it's Blood on My Blood from American Football. It is from the new American Football album, which is out now. Joined by Holmes, Lemos, Kinsella, and Kinsella. Steve, Mike, and Nate from the band. I'm Kaleo. This is World Cafe. So a couple of years ago, I talked to Andy Bell of Ride, and shoegaze obviously came up. And how for the longest time, he absolutely resented the phrase shoegaze. But as he has gotten older, he started to look at that term and that label with some affection. When it comes to Midwest emo, I'm curious what your relationship with that term is these days.
1: I was related to his sense, we are perceived to be part of that scene or something. And I don't feel like we were. We definitely weren't at the time. And I mean, I understand there's other bands and there's more context.
2: There was no such thing as Midwest emo. Nobody right. said
0: sure,
2: that. They
0: yeah,
2: said
0: yeah.
2: emo, and they used it as a dismissive term to say that your band is wimpy or something.
0: The like old Thrasher magazine thing, yeah.
2: Totally. But in the same way, I have a great affection for it now. It seems like it's a way for people who see themselves sort of outside the mainstream in whatever
1: That's
2: way,
1: what,
2: shape,
1: whatever
2: or form.
1: Now, umbrella, now it's a thing. Yeah, I feel like we do fit under, just personality-wise, I don't even know if like musically.
3: Midwesterners.
1: But
3: I'll accept that part of it.
1: Midwestern part you accept?
0: Midwestern rock. Doesn't that put you in John Cougar Mellencamp territory then at that point?
2: The joke here is always mild rock. I think there's a mild rock version. Because no, it's not that. You know what I mean? Like, I actually like him a lot, but it's so not. That's a different kind of roots thing or something.
0: I always heard you guys as like math rock or post rock, because I was a Minus the Bear fan, a 65 Days of Static fan, Explosions in the Dark, and I felt you shared more with them than second or third wave emo. So it was always a weird thing to me.
1: But we just never rocked. You know what I mean? Like all these bands are saying they all rock. They all, you know what I mean? They're all trying to punch in the face or whatever. And we were just always kind of like not doing that.
2: You see, and then see Tortoise at the Fireside Bowl and be like, oh, I want to do that. I want to do that. And so, but they're not called emo bands. I guess Tortoise is post-rock, right? And I don't know what C&K gets called, like indie or something. But
0: mild rock.
2: I think
0: I love it, guys.
2: I think we need to move that forward. Mild rock for mild times. Yeah.
0: So, we've got one more live performance to get to, and we're going back to the beginning for this one. Never Meant. I saw a Fortnite ad saying that song is coming to the Fortnite universe alongside Bad Bunny, which is just like, it's kind of incredible. After 30 years of performing Never Meant, is there something about its arrangement that you understand better now than you did when you wrote it?
3: No, I understand it less. It's annoying that song is like, it's kind of hard to play. It's like Jesus Christ, this one every time.
1: This one again.
3: No, it's fine. It's cute.
1: You know, it's, I like that song. There's no chorus, right? I mean,
3: no,
1: I don't,
3: there's no chorus.
1: The whole thing is kind of a hook, but there's also not ever like, yeah.
4: I think it delivers at the very end. I would call that the chorus at the very end.
5: Well, that's okay. If I may.
1: There's one chorus.
3: There's one
5: but
3: time.
5: That's cool. I think the arrangement is awesome.
1: Cool. It is cool.
5: I love
1: it. It's like linear, sort of. Yeah.
5: It is, yeah. It's cool. It's like A, B, C, D. It doesn't, there's not, you don't like revisit parts. I love that. I think
1: But to be honest, too, I think this run, we've been playing Reunited for 12 years and whatever, and I think we're playing it better and different just the past week or two.
2: Yeah.
1: There's
2: this tiny little thing that I had always done on the ride, and I'm doing it on the hi-hat, and
1: it keeps
2: us moving. I don't know. We're feeling it. Holmes is like a human heartbeat. Sometimes, sometimes we got to follow it. He's excited. We got to go fast. Sometimes we got to slow down. Occasionally he skips a beat entirely, and we got to roll with it. But all kidding aside,
1: just gotta wake him up. Yeah,
2: we're doing a lot more with Click. Nate was saying this earlier. There's some Click going on, and I love playing with Click, but it could never click that song. Like that song is a very sort of human song. It felt weirdly like musical. There are times when it's felt more like, all right, we got to do what we got to do.
0: Well, let's go to the stage and hear it. It is American Football with Never Meant on World Cafe.

0: recorded live here in Philly. It is American Football with Never Meant. Their new album, self-titled, is available now. I want to thank Mike Kinsella, Nate Kinsella, Steve Lamos, and Steve Holmes. Gentlemen, thank you so much for being here. This was a pleasure. Come back and see us again soon, okay?
1: Thank you so much.
2: Thank you so much.
0: We'll be back in a minute with more World Cafe.
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0: Well, that was really fun. I enjoyed that. It's World Cafe. 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Here's Alabama Shakes.

0: Oh, David, you shouldn't have. Flowers for me? Nothing but flowers? Lovely way to end World Cafe. Appreciate you listening. We make this show from WXPN at the University of Pennsylvania in Philadelphia, and we'll do it again real soon on the next World Cafe.
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0: From NPR, this is World Cafe. Hey, I am Kaleo, and there is only one way to explain the new song from Jack White, formerly of the White Stripes. I think he got a letter from his HOA. Jack, you've heard me. This is the last time I'm asking you to turn your guitar down when you're practicing. Although, yes, that is a tasty solo, and that song is called Neighbor's Blues, headed your way. Distortion keeps on coming with new music from Lucy Dacus. Tomatoes, and we will go into the archives for a performance from Bob Weir.

Jack White dropped his seventh studio album, Frozen Charlotte, last month. Here is a song that features a tale as old as time. It's a blues man complaining about something. What might not be so old? I'm pretty sure this is about an HOA. It's called Neighbor's Blues. New music from Jack White.

0: Featured band today on World Cafe, in for a session, was American Football out of Champaign, Urbana, Illinois. And there was a very rich, vibrant musical scene that also featured that band. Shoegaze classic from Hum, Stars. Also heard The Stars Are Out Tonight from David Bowie, Joby Riccio with Buzzkill. And we go into the archives for a few live performances, including one where we got to put something on. That's next on World Cafe.
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0: Live from the archives, it's World Cafe. I'm Kaleo. 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No shoes, no shirt, no problem. 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I don't know what you're up to, and if you're in the comfort of your own home, do what you please. But Corinne Bailey-Ray politely asks that you put your records on. Recorded live for World Cafe.

Bob Weir, Hell in a Bucket, recorded live for The Cafe, and Corinne Bailey-Ray, Put Your Records On. 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Phoebe Bridgers has a new album coming, but don't forget about her bandmate and boy genius, Lucy Dacus, with this Record Store Day release. It's called Planting Tomatoes.

0: probably a few people who thought, oh, this Oasis reunion, that's not going to last at all. But so far, the brothers Gallagher have proven the haters wrong with a very successful tour, and now they are set to be inducted into the Rock and Roll Hall of Fame later this year. Stay close. I've got new music from a Philadelphia band when we get back to World Cafe.
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0: Welcome back. It's World Cafe. New music from a Philadelphia band by the name of Saturn. That is S-A-D-U-R-N. Don't worry, all of the band names have been taken, but there are alternate spellings available. This is the musical project of G. DeGroot, who started this about a decade ago. The sophomore album is due out October 16th. It's called The Underworld. Here's new music from Saturn, Whole Thing.

0: some foundational trip hop for you. Going back to the mid-90s, Portishead from their debut album, Sour Times, that's Glory Box, featuring an all-time sample from Isaac Hayes. That does it for us here on The Cafe. Appreciate you listening. And thanks so much to our affiliates nationwide. They make this show possible. We produce this program from WXPN at the University of Pennsylvania in Philadelphia. I'm Kaleo. 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
8: More Israeli troops are deployed to the occupied West Bank as settlers have trapped two Palestinian families in their homes since Sunday. We'll speak to the United Nations.
7: The head of the World Health Organization has warned that the current Ebola outbreak in the Democratic Republic of Congo is on track to become the worst ever, surpassing the outbreak in Liberia, Guinea and Sierra Leone more than a decade ago, which killed more than 11,000 people. So, what lessons can be learned from that international public health emergency?
8: Disabled Australians are accusing their government of undermining what was once seen as a world-leading scheme aimed at supporting those with permanent and lifelong disabilities.
7: And we'll hear about the life of a former Chinese Premier, Zhu Rongji, who's died. That's after this news.
9: BBC News with Neil Nunes. The Israeli military says it's deploying an additional battalion to the occupied West Bank after failing to dislodge Israeli settlers who've trapped two Palestinian families in their homes in the village of Kusra since Sunday. The IDF said they would bolster troops attempting to deal with settler attacks and provocations. John Donison was on the edge of the village.
10: The United Nations says

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1: 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The high in Las Vegas today is just below 100, with an overnight low around 80. A slight chance of thunderstorms continues throughout the day.

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3: I'm Jeremy Hobson. Next time on The Middle, Republicans hold the White House and both chambers of Congress. But after the midterms, they'll have to figure out where the party goes post-Trump. Will the party continue to be led by the MAGA base, or will it move to the center? So our question, what would you change about the Republican Party? That's next time on The Middle.
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0: This is Morning Edition from NPR News. I'm Layla Fadel.
6: And I'm Michelle Martin. Good morning. You've heard that saying, if you stay ready, then you don't have to get ready.
7: Yeah.
6: Okay, that's John Batiste, and that's how we started our interview, which won't surprise anybody who's ever watched the effervescent Grammy and Oscar-winning bandleader, songwriter, and TV personality. It all started in Louisiana as a classical piano student. He went on to degrees in jazz piano at Juilliard. He's now returning to those early years, and this week he's putting out 3 albums. Mozart brings jazz and blues to some of the 18th century Austrian composer's most famous tunes. 2 other albums, Monk Meditations and Monk Movements, are inspired by jazz great Thelonious Monk.
7: We all have this wonderful opportunity to create and share and connect and be inspired, and acting on it and not waiting is a good thing. So I just love the idea of this piano series because it's, for me, a way of processing the world around me through the piano. If I could be in conversation with these late great composers, it would be like us sitting around the piano and trading bars and saying, okay, you did this, and what if we took it this way? So it's a great conversation across hundreds of years.
6: I was wondering what it was like for you as a student wanting to improvise and to question around classical music. I mean, obviously improvisation has always been a big part of jazz, but classical less so.
7: Oh, it was rough in the sense that you know, I almost didn't make it out of school because every other year they were trying to kick me out. Hmm. They were like, what are you doing? Why are you playing the melodica with your band in the subway for people?
6: Hmm.
7: Also, I would be able to do my assignments a lot of the time without practicing. Someone would play it one time before me as they would do their test, and then I would just listen to them and play it back. There was a lot of misunderstanding of my precocious and questioning posture towards the administration and towards the classics. Why would we make the thing that is the universal language be trapped and boundaried and ismed to death?

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1: It's 15 minutes to 7 o'clock. 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
3: 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OK Lou shows up with a choir. Baltimore's Dan Deacon goes big. And British producer Fred Again brings the emotion. 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
1: 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A chance of showers and thunderstorms continues today with a high around 98 degrees for Las Vegas and a low in the lower 80s. A flash flood watch is in effect until this evening for much of the state. We take you back to Morning Edition.
4: Good morning, I'm Michelle Martin. Wolfgang Amadeus Mozart's hometown in Austria had a tribute for his 270th birthday. Hundreds of tiny plastic statues of the composer with his favorite dog. 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A few weeks later, most have been stolen. But I have a question. Why were there 320 statues for Mozart's 270th birthday? It's Morning Edition.
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4: It's Morning Edition from NPR News. I'm Michelle Martin.
6: And I'm Leila Fadel. The economy is not doing well in the Israeli-occupied West Bank. Since the war in Gaza began in 2023, Israel has prevented Palestinians from working in the country and has withheld tax and customs money from the West Bank. Now, another unexpected problem is hobbling financial life in the Palestinian territory. A glut of cash and nowhere to store it. NPR's Emily Fang explains.
7: It's the lunch rush hour at this gas station in the West Bank. And Hassan Abu Shabaya is in a particular hurry to get his coffee and smoothie to go. I need to make it to the bank before they close in the afternoon, he says, to deposit money. And depositing money is no easy task in the West Bank these days, he says. Because personal accounts like his have a deposit limit of 5,000 shekels a month, he explains, about $1,600. For businesses like Adan Olmakiti's butchery shop, this cap on deposits is stifling. His business account lets him deposit up to the equivalent of $6,000 a month, but it's not enough to pay for the thousands of dollars of meat that stocks his shop or the thousands more in his employees' salaries. So, he says, he frequently writes checks which accidentally bounce because while he has cash, he does not have enough money in his account. This is the dilemma facing most Palestinians in the West Bank today. Even if you have money in paper form, like in cash, getting that money into a bank so you can pay debts, import goods, or pay off a mortgage is becoming harder and harder.
0: And that is suffocating the trade cycle between us and Israel.
7: This is Yahya Shunar, the head of the Palestinian Monetary Authority. He explains the West Bank uses Israel's currency, the shekel. And so Israel controls the West Bank's financial connections with the outside world. And the problems begin in 2022.
0: Ever since this new government in Israel took over office in 2022, where they started putting restrictions on shipping extra shipments.
7: Shipments of currency they would accept.
0: So it's a kind of a punishment to us.
7: Israeli officials say they've halted cooperation over concerns of exposure to possible terror financing and money laundering. As a result, Shinner says there is more than $5 billion worth of shekels stuck inside the Palestinian territory, so much idle cash that it is literally decaying in bank vaults that are filled to bursting.
0: Part of it will go rotten.
7: From the humidity.
0: It is literally shekels sitting in the banks. I have here under in this building in minus four, more than 8 billion shekels.
7: And this is why Palestinian banks have limited deposits. They have too much cash already. Even greater disasters looming. Two major Israeli banks, Discount and Hapoalim Banks, say they will cut off ties with Palestinian institutions in the West Bank as soon as this September. Shunar says if they do so, the results will be catastrophic for Palestinians.
0: Gradually, you will face interruption of basic foods and services coming to Palestine. You will have an interruption of basic fuel.
7: Because 100% of the West Bank's fuel and nearly all of its electricity is bought from Israel.
0: You will have black market. You will have a chaos.
7: Cracks are already starting to show as Palestinians open up extra accounts under their children's names and scrounge for extra checks. For Tariq al-Makiti, even a car payment is a struggle. He wrote the seller a check for about $1,000 in shekels, but the bank wouldn't let him deposit money beforehand. And his check bounced. Emily Fang, NPR News, Ramallah, the West Bank.
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9: For KNPR News, I'm Xander Pippen. Washoe County officials last night started notifying residents who lost their homes due to the ongoing fires north of Reno. That's according to Truckee Meadows Fire Chief Richard Edwards, who spoke at a press briefing yesterday afternoon.
10: We know homes have been damaged or destroyed in this fire.
9: GoFundMe has shared fundraisers on behalf of four households destroyed by the blaze. More than 100,000 acres have burned so far. Washoe County Sheriff Darren Balaam estimates more than 13,000 residents have had to evacuate due to the Bug and Stallion fires. At least 1,200 households are without power, according to Jesse Murray with NV Energy.
11: When the fire behavior is as sporadic as it has been, last thing we want is for our lines to start a new or a secondary fire.
9: The company does not have a timeline for when it plans to restore power. Vegas Golden Knights goaltender Carter Hart is now suspended from Hockey Canada through late 2027. According to the Las Vegas Review-Journal, the suspension stems from violation of the organization's code of conduct. The 2018 sexual assault case involving five players from Canada's 2018 World Junior Hockey Team is the offending conduct in question. Hart and the other players involved were charged and acquitted. This decision has no effect on Hart's eligibility to play in the NHL. The league already imposed a period of ineligibility, which ended in December of last year. Xander Pippen, KNPR News.

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0: This is Morning Edition from NPR News. I'm Leila Faldin.
4: And I'm Michelle Martin. Good morning. You've heard that saying, if you stay ready, then you don't have to get ready. Okay. That's John Batiste, and that's how we started our interview, which won't surprise anybody who's ever watched the effervescent Grammy and Oscar-winning bandleader, songwriter, and TV personality. It all started in Louisiana as a classical piano student. He went on to degrees in jazz piano at Juilliard. He's now returning to those early years, and this week he's putting out three albums. Mozart brings jazz and blues to some of the 18th century Austrian composer's most famous tunes. Two other albums, Monk Meditations and Monk Movements, are inspired by jazz great Thelonious Monk.
5: We all have this wonderful opportunity to create and share and connect and be inspired, and acting on it and not waiting is a good thing. So I just love the idea of this piano series because it's, for me, a way of processing the world around me through the piano. If I could be in conversation with these late great composers, it would be like us sitting around the piano and trading bars and saying, okay, you did this, and what if we took it this way? So it's a great conversation across hundreds of years.
4: I was wondering what it was like for you as a student wanting to improvise and to question around classical music. I mean, obviously improvisation has always been a big part of jazz, but classical less so.
5: Oh, it was rough in the sense that you know, I almost didn't make it out of school because every other year they were trying to kick me out. Hmm. They were like, what are you doing? Why are you playing the melodica with your band in the subway for people?
4: Hmm.
5: Also, I would be able to do my assignments a lot of the time without practicing. Someone would play it one time before me as they would do their test, and then I would just listen to them and play it back. There was a lot of misunderstanding of my precocious and questioning posture towards the administration and towards the classics. Why would we make the thing that is the universal language be trapped and boundaried and ismed to death?

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0: Good morning, I'm Michelle Martin. Wolfgang Amadeus Mozart's hometown in Austria had a tribute for his 270th birthday. Hundreds of tiny plastic statues of the composer with his favorite dog. They went up last month inside his former house and on the grounds. A few weeks later, most have been stolen. But I have a question. Why were there 320 statues for Mozart's 270th birthday? It's Morning Edition.
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5: The quest to give AI good taste. From American Public Media, this is Marketplace Tech. I'm Megan McCarty Carino. Generative AI can produce enormous volumes of text, images, and video in seconds. But without expert human instruction, the output is often generic, mid, you might say slop. Correcting for this has become one of the tech world's latest obsessions. Taste, they say, is the new bottleneck. It could be our moat, the special spark that only humans can bring. But of course, Silicon Valley abhors a bottleneck, and there are already startups proposing a tech solution. Writer Sophie Hagney covers art, culture, and tech, and she's here to unpack what taste is and whether AI could ever replicate it.
6: I mean, I think at its most basic sense, taste is just about what you respond to, how you respond to things in your environment, whether that's a book, a painting, even like a lamp. Like if you see a lamp, do you like it? Do you hate it? And it's shaped by a lot of things. Like it's shaped by our upbringing, by sociological factors, by stuff we see on Instagram. I also think it has to do sometimes with like our experience of being in our bodies. Like the way you respond to a painting is like an embodied experience.
5: And, is it a yuck or a yum?
6: Right. And like we talk about taste. Taste is literally a word that originates from our thinking about our tongue. And so I think, I mean, AI is not embodied. Whether or not you think it has consciousness, that I don't, it certainly doesn't have a body. And so I wonder how you solve that problem of how you respond to stimuli in our environment if you're not responding really to stimuli.
5: Okay, so on one hand, taste is this last bastion of human judgment. But then recently, a number of startups have emerged promising to make AI more tasteful. There's this company called Taste Labs that raised more than $18 million in seed funding to, quote, end AI slop. They say they're using vetted human taste makers to curate the data sets that AI is trained on. What do you think about efforts like this?
6: I mean, I think what it demonstrates is that there are people who really are noticing this problem, right? That AI is producing what we call slop, bad, ugly images, writing that's inelegant. It's clear that people are trying to solve that problem. And if the end result is that we get AI that produces higher quality design or better writing, that doesn't seem like, you know, that seems like a good thing to me on the whole. I do think that's really different from taste, because if what they're doing is simply curating kind of quote unquote better data sets or averaging different kinds of people's preferences, you're still in that problem of the average, and you're still not, I think, producing something that has its own taste. Of course, you're just trying to inject a bit of what some set of people thinks is good taste into that equation, which I think you kind of end up in the same problem. It's a bit of a loop.
5: That was critic and journalist Sophie Hagney. And it turns out there's already a term for this kind of slick, high-quality-ish AI output. It's being called taste slop. Courtney Bergseeker produced this episode. I'm Megan McCarty-Carino, and that's Marketplace Tech. This is APM.
1: For Gay NPR News, I'm Xander Pippin. Washoe County officials last night started notifying residents who lost their homes due to the ongoing fires north of Reno. That's according to Truckee Meadows Fire Chief Richard Edwards, who spoke at a press briefing yesterday afternoon.
7: We know homes have been damaged or destroyed in this fire.
1: GoFundMe has shared fundraisers on behalf of four households destroyed by the blaze. More than 100,000 acres have burned so far. Washoe County Sheriff Darren Balaam estimates more than 13,000 residents have had to evacuate due to the Bug and Stallion fires. At least 1,200 households are without power, according to Jesse Murray with NV Energy.
8: When the fire behavior is as sporadic as it has been, last thing we want is for our lines to start a new or a secondary fire.
1: The company does not have a timeline for when it plans to restore power. Vegas Golden Knights goaltender Carter Hart is now suspended from Hockey Canada through late 2027. According to the Las Vegas Review-Journal, the suspension stems from violation of the organization's code of conduct. The 2018 sexual assault case involving five players from Canada's 2018 World Junior Hockey Team is the offending conduct in question. Hart and the other players involved were charged and acquitted. This decision has no effect on Hart's eligibility to play in the NHL. The league already imposed a period of ineligibility, which ended in December of last year. Xander Pippin, KNPR News.

0: This is 1A. I'm Jen White. When Head Start was founded, the idea was simple. Give children from low-income families a running start before kindergarten, not just with preschool classes and childcare, but with health screenings and support for their families. 60 years later, it serves more than 750,000 children and their families every year. But the Trump administration thinks the program is too costly and inefficient. Last week, the administration proposed the most significant changes to Head Start in decades. The proposed changes eliminate many of the federal standards for how the programs are run. Over 1,400 regulations are affected. Instead, those decisions would be handed to the states. Officials say the changes will save money and open new slots for hundreds of thousands of children. Critics say stripping the standards is the first step towards dismantling the program entirely. Today, what the evidence says about whether Head Start works and what happens if those federal standards go away. Later in the show, we look at another federal anti-poverty program under pressure, the Supplemental Nutrition Assistance Program, better known as SNAP. More than 4 million people have lost food stamp benefits since Congress expanded work requirements last year. We ask who those people are and what's happened to them. And we want to hear from you. Has your family participated in Head Start or relied on SNAP to afford food? Email us at 1A@WAMU.org. First to Head Start. Joining us from the Department of Health and Human Services headquarters here in D.C. is Assistant Secretary Alex Adams for the Administration for Children and Families. ACF oversees Head Start at the federal level. Assistant Secretary, welcome to the program.
1: Thanks for having me. Glad to be here, Jen.
0: So the administration proposed this overhaul of Head Start last week. It would cut more than 1,000 regulations that govern how the program is implemented. What are some of the key regulations you're targeting?
1: Well, first, let me back up and say Head Start is a program that is incredibly important to my boss, Secretary Robert F. Kennedy Jr. His uncles were involved in the creation of the program. So a lot of what we're trying to achieve here is go back to the basic building blocks that you said in the intro. We want children to be ready for kindergarten. We want families to have comprehensive wraparound supports. And a lot of what we're doing is just going back to the statutory principles. The statute was most recently updated in 2007. And it has strong protections. It outlines how Head Start programs are governed. It outlines civil right protections. It preferences children with disabilities, children experiencing homelessness, foster youth, et cetera, et cetera. And

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1: I'm afraid to say that is no longer the case. It's in the low 700,000s and likely to drop in the 600,000s. If we zoom out even further, I said one of the major rewrites was in 2016. Just before that, we had almost a million children in Head Start.
2: So if the goal is to increase the slots, what regulations are you targeting to make that happen?
1: All the ticky-tacky requirements that have been added in over time, hyper-specific requirements on how parent advisory councils are governed and on and on. So what we're doing is we're getting out of the mindset of adding regulations, adding cost, and reducing opportunity. If you look at the Biden administration alone and what they did in 2024, it eliminated 100,000 slots. So, you know, for the folks that believe in this program, and I'm among them, you want more kids to be able to access these beneficial services, not just childcare, but wraparound support. The Biden administration eliminated opportunity for 100,000 children. So that means today there are fewer children with disability getting access to Head Start. There are fewer foster youth getting access to Head Start. There are fewer children of color getting access to Head Start, and on and on and on. This reverses that trend.
2: Well, we spoke to several Head Start associations who say they welcome a review of the existing rules and efforts to improve efficiency in the program, but they say they were not consulted on these proposed changes. Did you speak with grantees and state-level Head Start associations before developing this plan?
1: So when you propose regulations, they're governed under the Administrative Procedures Act, and it sets up a 60-day public comment period. Proposed regulations are just that. They're proposed. They're not final. So this is our call for consultation for anyone with expertise in Head Start, finance, administration, et cetera, et cetera. If you give regulations in advance to certain special interests, it gives an unequal opportunity for people to comment. So it would be improper to give the regulations to anyone in advance. That said, we've had conversations with a number of individuals that helped inform the conversations. I've visited Head Starts both individually and with Secretary Kennedy. We met with national associations that represent providers. We met with consultants. We met with folks who have early childhood expertise. We reviewed with program staff reports on the quality of the program, the services, et cetera, et cetera. So this was calibrated based on the totality of those conversations. You put it out as a proposed rule, and it triggers a 60-day comment period, and we look forward to active feedback to get it right. I will say the thing that is most clear to me as I visited multiple Head Starts, and I'm visiting another one today, is the thing that always comes across is the quality of the staff. The program directors, the navigators, the teachers' aides, the nutrition specialist. These are some of the most high caliber individuals I have ever come across. Their heart is in it for the right reason. They are mission driven. They are purpose driven. And I'm confident in their ability to make programmatic decisions. What the rule does is instead of setting 1,600 facilities under a one-size-fits-all regime that's dictated by this building here in Washington, we're saying, I trust these individuals. I trust these program directors. They know their kids better than anyone in my building ever will. And they have these governance structures that are statutorily required that have parents involved actively in those decisions. Parents have more vested interest and stake in their children's future than anyone.
2: We have limited time here, so I just want to point to something a lot of researchers are addressing in this proposal. And this is not a ticky-tacky requirement or a regulation. This is about the student-to-teacher ratio. And researchers are saying that the very federal standards you're eliminating, high teacher qualifications, low student-teacher ratios, are what produces good outcomes for Head Start. And they also point to concerns about child safety. So, for example, an estimated 80% of children could see higher student-to-teacher ratios under these regulations. That's according to analysis by the Children's Equity Project. There are also significant changes to health and safety regulations under the proposal. So how are you responding to concerns that it's not just the ticky-tacky regulations, there are also fundamental parts of Head Start that would

0: change and potentially be detrimental to children?
1: What we're doing is we're taking the foot off of these providers from the federal government. So rather than having one-size-fits-all mandates that apply whether you're in Boise, Idaho, or in New Hampshire, or in Tampa, Florida, we are providing local decision-making to those local program folks. Like I just said, I've visited them. I know, I've gotten to know them. I see where their heart is. I trust them. It's unfortunate that people don't trust Head Start directors. It's unfortunate that there's a whole cadre of people out there who see them as bad actors who are going to make bad decisions for these children. That is not my
0: Assistant Secretary, part of the appeal of Head Start was that no matter where you were in the country, no matter what state, a child who was living in Mississippi in a low-income family would have the same experience of Head Start as a child living in Michigan. And so if we're leaving it up to states and there aren't these overarching regulations that ensure that a child in a different state isn't having a worse outcome than a child in, you know, a state one door over, how does removing those regulations prevent that from happening in the overall degradation of the program?
1: Well, you're starting from the premise that these are bad actors who are going to make bad decisions. I don't agree with that premise.
0: Not the educators, but states make budgetary decisions. And if those budgetary decisions also drive these regulations, then it's not that they're bad actors. It may just be that they have to make cuts, and Head Start is one of those cuts.
1: This is a federal to local program. We are returning these decisions to the local programs. The local programs, not states, will make decisions about what the ratio is. The only caveat is they have to live within their state law, which means they can be no more lax than their state law. 74% of these are already state licensed and ergo live within their state law. We are turning the decisions to those local programs. If a local program likes its ratio, it can keep its ratio. If a local program likes its education, it can keep its education. If a local program likes its bureaucracy, it can keep its bureaucracy.
0: We have about 30
1: flexibility.
0: Flexibility matters. I understand your point. I just want to note that several state Head Start associations say they think these caps will hit small independent operators hardest. They don't have the same economies of scale. How do you address that?
1: What we're trying to do here is we're bringing the administrative expenses down in line with what other federal programs are. For example, the child care block grant is 5%. What we're trying to do is ensure more resources get to the end of the row and serve children and families like the program was intended. We're going to reverse the slide from both the Biden and the Obama administrations that eliminated opportunities for youth all across the country. We're going to cover more slots. We're going to cover more children, and we're going to provide more resources for children and families.
0: Well, we are in the 60-day comment period for these proposed changes. That's open until October 6th. We'll share the website on our website, the1a.org. That's Assistant Secretary at the Administration for Children and Families, Alex Adams, ACF Overseas Head Start at the federal level. Assistant Secretary, thanks for your time.
1: Thank you.
0: Coming up, Head Start has survived budget fights before, but program directors say this proposal feels different. We get to more after the break. This is 1A.

0: 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The National Weather Service forecasts a high of 95 for Las Vegas today, and continuing the trend from this week, a chance for thunderstorms this afternoon.
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3: This is 1A. I'm Jen White. We're discussing Head Start and the Trump administration's proposed rule changes to the 60-year-old early childhood program. And we're getting messages from many of you about your own experiences with Head Start.
4: It was formational for me as a child going through Head Start with a single mom who was raising three kids. That was invaluable, not only for her, but also me. I felt like it was a great foundational start. I felt more confident going into school, having had pre-K enrichment programs like Head Start. It's really sad to see that this might be on the chopping block.
3: Thanks for sharing that. We also heard from Brenda, who writes, I attended Head Start in Monroeville, Alabama from 1968 to 1969. My Head Start teacher is still living, and her name is Mrs. Malone, and I love her dearly. I grew up in a poor, segregated neighborhood in Monroe County, Alabama. I learned how to read and write in Head Start. I was also fed while in Head Start. Please don't cut Head Start. I wouldn't have the success that I have today without my foundation, Head Start. Mariah Bollinger joins us now. She covers early childhood for the Associated Press. Mariah, thanks for joining us. You were listening into the conversation with the assistant secretary. What were your takeaways from what you heard there?
5: Yeah, he definitely has a very different take on what's going on than many of the advocates I've spoken to. One thing he said, for example, was that the Biden administration cut slots. That's not exactly what happened. What did happen is that it got a lot more expensive to operate Head Starts, and the federal funding has not kept up. And so a lot of operators went to the federal government and said, we simply cannot actually serve this many kids any longer. Can we cut back the number? So that is one way that enrollment has gone down. You've also seen a massive expansion of pre-K programs that states have been running. So some children have been going there. And we are also seeing falling birth rates. So there's a number of reasons why enrollment has dropped. There was never a deliberate effort on the part of the Biden administration to cut slots. One of the things that they did do that the Trump administration has since reversed is that they mandated a pay hike for teachers. And that's because there were so many teachers leaving the early childhood workforce during the pandemic when wages for things like service jobs went up. So you were losing teachers with bachelor's degrees to Target, to Starbucks, to retailers. And so they saw a need to raise the pay in order to at least reach some parity with some elementary schools. That is still a major issue. And some Head Starts I've spoken to have had to cut slots because they really can't find instructors in the classroom.
3: Well, the assistant secretary also said these proposed changes will allow for more flexibility at the local level. What are you hearing for those who work for Head Start?
5: So I have not heard from an operator that is seeking more flexibility. There may be some out there. I'm sure there's some that really do feel that a lot of the paperwork is really burdensome. Certainly parents seem to be opposed to this. Advocates for Head Start seem to be opposed to this because the kind of flexibility, on one hand, it is flexibility. And he's right that programs do have the option to continue to operate as they are. But they're feeling tremendous financial pressure. And that combined with the loosening of regulations seems to be pushing them in a particular direction. Head Start was level funded this year. And in this economy, a level funding is a cut. Anyone who didn't get a raise this year already knows that.
3: Yeah. We heard from Tanya in Woodstock, Georgia. I went from being a five-year-old Head Start student to graduating from Georgia Tech and spending most of my adult life creating opportunities for children and advocating for their well-being. That journey is why I believe we should talk about Head Start not only in terms of budgets and programs, but in terms of real people and real outcomes. Behind every Head Start classroom is a child who has potential, a family trying to create a better future, and a community deciding whether it is willing to invest in that future. When we assess outcomes for students, what are researchers measuring when it comes to Head Start? Is it academic outcomes, social emotional development, something else?
5: It's a lot of things. I mean, Head Start was started as an anti-poverty initiative. In many ways, it was way ahead of its time. It recognized that things like vision, hearing, dental care, medical care, those things were all really important to a child's well-being and to a child's ability to learn. But the research has been admittedly very mixed. It's certainly not a slam dunk. I kind of look at the research in two tranches. There's the research that looks at short-term outcomes. So certainly when the kids are in Head Start, they are outperforming their peers in other kinds of early education programs. But those gains seem to fade in first by the time they reach first and second grade. There are some subgroups, though, for whom the gains persist. But there's also research that looks at even the very early cohorts of Head Start, the people who were 4 and 5 years old in 1965. And they do see that they have increased earnings. They were more likely to graduate high school, less likely to have contact with law enforcement. They had better health. There were a number of long-term outcomes that we're seeing. It's a very difficult program to study. The gold standard is the randomized controlled trial. They published a study in 2010 and then again in 2012. But even there, it was very messy. The control group, some of those kids actually ended up in Head Start anyway. Mm. It's a very popular program. And some of the Head Start kids ended up dropping out. So it's just a very difficult thing to study. But certainly it's not a slam dunk.
3: We got this message from Jennifer in Indiana.
6: I have had four of my children through the early Head Start program and then became a part-time staff and am now a full-time staff and a member of management. I'm a home visitor coordinator. So what Head Start has meant to me is that they have supported me through all of life's obstacles. They have been my biggest cheerleader. The return on investment with our kiddos is astronomical compared to any other business in our state. And these changes that are being proposed are only going to affect the quality of services provided. And I think government needs to really consider what and who they are affecting, because it's the families who are most vulnerable in our state that are being affected.
3: Jennifer, thanks for that message. I want to focus on the families part of Head Start, because we talk about children and the experience they may have in a Head Start program. But what kinds of additional services are provided for families who participate?
5: Yeah, I think one thing that a lot of people don't understand about Head Start is that families and parents are not considered secondary. They are like primary beneficiaries of the program. So they have something called, they kind of coach parents. When they meet parents, they do a needs assessment, make sure that they have connections connections to healthcare, to dental providers and things like that. And then they ask them, like, what is your goal? Do you have a goal? Let's like create a goal for you. It could be a financial goal. I talked to one Head Start coordinator who told me a family just wanted to go on a vacation. They'd never been on vacation. I talked to one mother in Alaska. Her goal was to finish building a home, like herself, with her own hands. And then they coach them through that goal. I've heard so many stories like the one the caller just talked about, where people have actually gone to work for Head Start. And I think that's part of the reason it's so popular in many communities, Republican, Democratic, is that it's also a workforce development program. And they have encouraged many parents, many women even, to go back to school. I've even talked to high school dropouts who ended up getting their associate's degree and are now master teachers in Head Start.
3: So as we said, these are proposed rules at this point. If they go through, what could it mean for the experience children have in different states? Because if the expectation is that with the current set of federal regulations, again, a child in Mississippi and a child in Michigan are going to have a Head Start experience, could that change?
5: Definitely. I mean, I think one of the first places, if any place we would see changes, is that Head Starts currently have pretty low staff to child ratios. And now states would be the defining, state regulations would be kind of the ceiling and the floor for that. So, for example, in Mississippi, a Head Start teacher would only watch something like two-year-olds. That number would go up to 12. I don't think programs are necessarily going to take full advantage of that, but that is one of the ways that the regulations that the administration has proposed that they would get more seats is by putting more children into classrooms. So that is one place that people could immediately see changes if operators decide to that they need to start putting more kids into classrooms.
3: We got this question from John in Bethesda, who says, the assistant secretary said the federal government will increase the number of children serviced by Head Start. He neglected to comment on if the federal government will overall increase funding, which states can use as they see fit. His administration has a history of cutting funding. Any knowledge of how the government will fund the changes? Has the Trump administration said anything about increased funding for Head Start?
5: I posed this question directly to the assistant secretary. He just said, well, we did level fund it this year, but certainly there is a lot of nervousness around this. Head Start advocates have really been on their heels since the start of the second Trump administration. Trump's budget chief, Russ Vogt, actually called for the elimination of Head Start before he started the position. There was an early budget draft last year that circulated that zeroed out Head Start. So certainly people are really nervous that this is just another step in undermining the program and eventually dismantling and eliminating it. There's also been tremendous layoffs, and they also, at one point, this was halted by a lawsuit, started limiting what kinds of words they could put in grant applications. So they weren't supposed to use the word woman or black or Hispanic, things like that, that have really kind of made things uneasy and uncertain for Head Start operators.
3: And just put this in the broader context of what we've seen from the Trump administration, how it's changing education and social safety net programs.
5: Yeah, I mean, certainly it, in some ways, it is also making it harder for homeless children and for children or for parents who don't work at all to actually get their children. So they're cutting access in certain ways, but they're also using their new regulations or this proposal to actually add regulations in about educating parents on the importance of marriage, educating parents on, you know, adding nutrition education, also requiring all instruction in English. So they actually are adding some regulations along those lines.
3: The rule change does not go into effect immediately. As we said, we're within the 60-day comment period that ends October 6th. We could see legal challenges to this proposal. But what's next in the process? What are you watching for?
5: I'm really interested to see what kind of comments come in. And there's no legal action. Nobody can sue over this until it actually goes into effect. So I'm preparing to see litigation over this to potentially halt it. The Head Start Act actually requires the administration to write regulations. It's sort of unusual in that way, in that it says we aren't specifying everything that Head Start operators need to do. So administration, please write regulations. So it's not, some people have said it's not legal for them to gut the regulations because the Head Start Act actually says you need to have regulations. So that is one piece that is going to be interesting.
3: Well, again, we'll share that public comment website at the1a.org. That's journalist Mariah Ballingat. She covers early childhood for the Associated Press. Mariah, thanks.
5: Thank you for having me.
3: And let's turn now to another anti-poverty program undergoing major changes, the Supplemental Nutrition Assistance Program, or SNAP. More than 4 million people have lost SNAP benefits since new work requirements kicked in last year. The Trump administration says that's because the economy is strong and people don't need them anymore. Critics say people are being cut off who still do need them. So here to talk about what we actually know is journalist Leah Douglas. They cover SNAP for Reuters. Leah, welcome to the program.
7: Thanks so much for having me.
3: Now, President Trump's massive tax and spending law last year put a lot of new SNAP requirements and spending on the state. It changed work requirements, among other things. What were some of the biggest changes?
7: So the biggest changes from the tax and spending bill have to do with shifting significant new spending on SNAP to the states. So historically, states have paid 50% of the cost to administer SNAP and 0% of the cost of the benefits themselves. So the law now makes states responsible for 75% of the administrative costs starting this October. And starting next October, states could be responsible for up to 15% of benefit costs if they beyond certain thresholds of efficacy in administering the program.
3: Now, the administration says people don't need these benefits anymore, that a decline in people on the book on the books bodes well for the country. Here's Agriculture Secretary Brooke Rollins speaking back in spring.
8: We now have moved 4.3 million Americans off of the food stamp program. A lot of that is fraud. A lot of it is people taking the program that shouldn't have been. And then a lot of it is just a better economy.
3: And here's President Trump talking just last week in Las Vegas.
9: Here in Nevada, we've created over 40,000 new jobs and lifted nearly 100,000 Nevadans off of food stamps. They don't want to be on food stamps because they've got new jobs.
3: Leah, just do a quick fact check on those snippets for us, that 4.3 million Americans off of food stamps, and a lot of that is fraud. Let's start there.
7: So as of the latest USDA data, it's actually more than 5.3 million people who have lost SNAP benefits since last year. That's of April 2026, because the data is a couple months behind. And that is, the administration often uses the line that it has to do with fraud. Historically, fraud in SNAP is about 1% of the program. That's always been sort of a shorthand I've heard from advocates. The USDA actually did a study with about half of states that submitted data to the agency about fraud in SNAP, and they came to the conclusion that fraud was about 1% of the program. Fraud is not enough to accommodate a more than 12% decline in benefit enrollment.
3: And then this connection between people moving off of food stamps and people just getting jobs or being making more money in this economy. Any truth to that?
7: I mean, certainly it's always, people are always moving off of SNAP because their economic conditions change, but the unemployment rate has hovered around 4% for months. And according to nonpartisan groups like the Center on Budget and Policy Priorities that are looking closely at this question, those advocates say it's unlikely that the driver is rising employment.
3: And what other data do we have so far about the impact of these SNAP changes, including who and where has been hit hardest?
7: Well, a few states have been really outliers. We at Reuters did an immersive story on Arizona, which has seen a more than 50% decline in SNAP enrollment. But other states, Florida, Georgia, are over 20% as well in the last, just since July. And a lot of the reasons that's happening is that states are rushing to improve the accuracy of their SNAP administration to avoid some of those new costs. And in the process, people are losing access to the program.
3: We're talking about changes to the Supplemental Nutrition Access Program with Leah Douglas, who covers SNAP for Reuters. Coming up, we hear from the head of a program in Oklahoma, one of the states seeing a steep decline in enrollment. That's just ahead. This is 1A.

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3: Back to our conversation in a moment. But first, we'd love your help with what's coming up on Monday. We'll talk about President Trump's personal wealth and how it's grown over his second term in office. The latest financial disclosures from the White House show that Trump family businesses earned more than $2 billion in 2025, more than triple his reported income from the year before. Most of those gains came from the family's cryptocurrency ventures. As part of our weekly democracy series, If You Can Keep It, we'll get into what we know about the scale of the president's personal enrichment and what it means for the national interest of the country. So what questions do you have? Our number is 855-236-1A1A. What do you want to know about the businesses the president and his family deal in? The number is 855-236-1212, or send an audio file with our app, 1A Vox Pop, and we'll share your thoughts on Monday. Now back to our conversation about SNAP in the U.S. We're here with Leah Douglas of Reuters. And let's bring a new voice in, too. Chris Bernard is president and CEO of Hunger Free Oklahoma. Chris, welcome to the program.
4: Hi, thank you for having me.
3: So just briefly, tell us what your organization does and how you work with SNAP.
4: Sure. So we are a statewide organization focused on ending hunger, obviously, but primarily through the federal nutrition programs, which make up around 90% of the food safety net overall. We do that through advocacy, but also through program assistance and technical assistance. So we run a SNAP outreach program with 400 partners and a hotline that helps people get onto SNAP. We run the summer EBT program with five tribes because our state does not run that program. Then we do a lot of kind of support and work with partners to help them help the people they're serving access the programs they need.
3: Now, Oklahoma saw a 14% drop in SNAP participation between February 2025 and February 2026. That's according to June figures from the USDA. Just help us understand how significant that drop is for your state.
4: I mean, it's huge. We've actually been tracking the drop since January 2025. So we see 147,000 less people. That is a massive amount of dollars in terms of food assistance for folks putting food on the table, to our grocers, to our local economies. And it's a huge burden on our charitable sector. Mm-hmm. You know, that number is made up with 42% are kids. Which is not a category that was, you know, explicitly targeted in HR 1. Another 10% is seniors between 55 and 64. And those are numbers that we can't make up in any other way, right? Like SNAP is the lifeline for those families.
3: Leah, I want to turn back to you here briefly. Last year, the Trump administration canceled a government food security survey, and it measured food across the U.S. and informed decision-making in Washington. Given that, how reliable is the data we have right now? Do we have an accurate picture of the full impact of these changes nationally, including on children?
5: Yeah, so I spoke to several academics who relied heavily on the hunger survey that the Trump administration canceled last September, and one of the people who had worked at USDA for many years on that survey. And essentially what they told me was that there is no equivalent alternative. There are some private institutions, some universities that do measure hunger with different surveys and different approaches, but the study canceled by the USDA that was run by the Census Bureau was really the gold standard.
3: So Chris, when you think about your work since the passage of the new cuts and rules by the Trump administration, what's changed in the last year?
4: I mean, for us, what we see is a level of frustration and, I mean, almost hopelessness amongst, like, the individuals we try and serve. So our wait times on our phone line, the state phone line that people's cases are processed through, has increased almost 9 times to 3 hours and 41 minutes. We have lines that are forming 2 hours before DHS offices open for folks trying to access SNAP. And we see a lot of people just feeling frustrated. They're getting notification letters about being rejected or something they need to provide in order to get their case after the due date of those documents or after their ability to challenge. Overall, we're seeing an environment where H.R. 1 made states choose, you know, either keep making sure people have access and risk these massive cost shares. So for Oklahoma, our 15% would be about $270 million annually the state would have to come up with, or start to create restrictions that make sure you're accurate, but frankly, err on the side of accuracy, right? So states do not get punished with a cost share if they reject people who do qualify for SNAP. Mm-hmm. That is not calculated in your error rate. But if you let a family on who maybe doesn't quite qualify, or you pay that family an extra $100 a month because of some miscalculation, you do get punished. And so the natural response of any state, and what we're seeing nationwide, is they're going to err on the side of caution. They're going to continue to make hurdles and new restrictions and new approaches that make it harder for people to access, because that's how they avoid those cost shares. And the cost is human, and it's massive.
3: We heard those clips from President Trump and Agriculture Secretary Brooke Rollins just a bit ago. And there seems to be this disconnect between what the Trump administration is saying about why people are moving off SNAP benefits and what you're experiencing on the ground in Oklahoma. What do you make of that disconnect?
4: I mean, I think that's the challenge of the times generally. A lot of talking points used to talk about these programs that frankly are inaccurate or not based in data. And, you know, people hear these sound bites and they just take it as true. And so I think a challenge, our partners who serve folks directly and we see generally, is how do we get the word out that this is not the reality and this is not the experience, right? Leah talked about the changes and how that's not about fraud and it's not about earnings and unemployment staying about the same. And the lowest paid workers, their wages are not gaining at the rate a lot of other people's are either. And those are your people on SNAP, right? So it's a challenge we deal with every day. Our political environment, you know, our governor has said some things about SNAP, as have other elected officials, that are also not accurate. And we just do our best to correct the record and to support our partners and to advocate both in our state and in D.C. to, you know, delay the cost shares, change policies, and increase access.
3: You cited some of the data from Oklahoma, but when you think about the people and the families you work with, is there a story that really stays with you as you navigate this moment?
4: I tend not to pick out individual stories, but think about broader what we're hearing from individuals. And we have a researcher here in Oklahoma who talks about hope as a measurement, right? And one of the best ways to get people out of poverty is build programs that give hope. what we hear from people trying to access this program is a loss of hope. And they feel defeated. They feel targeted. They feel abandoned. The SNAP shutdown didn't help with that when during the government shutdown, right? There's a lack of trust. But right now, they feel like nobody cares what they're going through, and that the one resource they knew they could rely on to feed their families is being taken away. And that can be extremely challenging if we want people to do what we all want people to do, which is help them to lift themselves out of poverty, right? Like, regardless of what party you're in, I think everyone can agree on that. And this is detrimental to that cause.
3: Leah, we've talked a lot on this show about how affordability is a major issue for voters heading into the midterms. To what extent is food insecurity specifically and SNAP changes getting voters' attention right now?
5: It's a great question, and one I've started to pose to folks around the country. I think, you know, there are some Republican candidates for office in the midterms, especially in, you know, toss-up districts, where their votes on H.R. 1, on the tax and spending bill to cut not only SNAP but also Medicaid, is becoming a vulnerability for them, because constituents are starting to see the impacts now. You know, as Chris was saying, this is a very real and live issue for so many people. So I think when, as we get closer to November, we will see more conversation about that.
3: We're speaking to Leah Douglas, who reports on SNAP for Reuters. Also with us, Chris Bernard, president and CEO of Hunger Free Oklahoma. Chris, before we let you go, I just want to briefly hear from you on members of your community who are facing compounding issues. Leah mentioned the cuts to Medicaid. So if people are experiencing cuts there, maybe they're also experiencing cuts to their SNAP benefits. Are you seeing individuals or families in situations where they're losing more than they're able to make up financially?
4: I mean, absolutely, right? Like, it's a challenge for any family living in poverty. We talk about a time tax of accessing all these different benefit streams. If we attack them all at once, like, this is, each one doesn't exist in a vacuum. And even with one, right, we saw during the SNAP shut down in Oklahoma, evictions actually increased as people lost access to SNAP benefits. So this impacts housing, it impacts people's health, it impacts education, and that all compounds into just worsening outcomes. Our state is already worse than the nation at a lot of things, right? Education, child food security, according to Feeding America most recently. All of these things are challenges for our state. And when we start to pull these benefits away, that's even... it just makes it that much harder to improve anything. And, you know, if I could just add one more thing, like, one of the challenges I see is these HR 1 was, it had to be balanced, right, for the tax cuts. And one of the ways when they did that analysis, the bill counts on multiple states stopping running SNAP, right? Like, the bill is not balanced if every state actually pulls this off and gets the error rates under the cost share requirement. And a bill that contemplates that and even needs it to be balanced is should disturb us all, right? And if one of our states actually stops running SNAP, you are going to see a humanitarian disaster in that state. And that, I think, is a larger view of how individuals are feeling right now as these things are taken away from them.
3: Well, Chris Bernard with Hunger Free Oklahoma, thanks for speaking with us.
4: Thank you.
3: We also heard from John Potts, who writes, I am in Oklahoma and help several Afghan families. Oklahoma's revisions are draconian. Afghan families have gone from about $1,300 per month to about $400. Leah, as you listen to Chris there describe Oklahoma's situation, how much does it mirror what you're seeing in other states across the country?
5: Oh, completely. I've spoken to advocates and, you know, folks working in anti-hunger all over the country, and I'm hearing very similar things. I mean, the point about the compounding nature of these cuts is absolutely the case. You know, I've often spoken to SNAP recipients or now former SNAP recipients who are having to choose between, am I paying my energy bill? Am I paying for health care? Am I paying for my, you know, child's like education? And all those things are in tension with one another. Chris also makes a really important point about how existential the threat could be to having SNAP in some states at all. The new cost shares for some states, you know, Chris said in Oklahoma, it's in the hundreds of millions. You know, states have to balance their budgets, and new money is not coming, you know, off of trees. And so, you know, this has really been the time of year, this year and next year in the budgeting seasons, where states are really grappling with, you know, how do we make that work? And if we can't, do we need to significantly pare back the SNAP program in general or stop offering it at all? So yeah, I've certainly heard that.
3: In your reporting, are you hearing from states that are actually contemplating cutting this program?
5: I think states are trying to do everything they can to avoid that. So it's not clear, it wasn't clear in this budget cycle that any state had that really on the table. I think we'll see next year when really push comes to shove around paying, you know, because the paying for new benefit costs will take effect next October. So in the next budget cycle, I think is when it really will, the rubber will hit the road on that.
3: When you take a look back through history, how would you compare this administration's take on the social safety net and anti-poverty programs like SNAP, like Head Start, versus what we've seen in decades past?
5: This is the most significant cut to the SNAP program in at least 30 years, if not more. I mean, really in current memory. This program more or less has been stable and serving a more or less similar population for many decades. And that is part of the reason why it has been so, it's created so much upheaval for families, for advocates, for states, because there really was no other plan for how to administer food aid. This has been the safety net program that feeds low-income people, period. So it's really a historic change that we're seeing.
3: And low-income people who, in many cases, are working. We got this from Stephen, who writes, the idea that people just need to work to get off benefits ignores the reality that workers are paid too little to get by, while employers live lavishly on more money than they know how to spend. What we really need are policies that prevent the imbalance rather than programs that only put a Band-Aid on a gaping wound. I mean, in your reporting, what are you hearing about not just the cuts to SNAP, but the fact that these are working poor people, people who are maybe putting in a 9-to-5 plus, plus, and still not being able to gather enough money to pay for what they need?
5: Oh, absolutely. I mean, that's the other aspect when, you know, the administration or the president says that people are working. There are many people working on SNAP, and that work may not help them reach an income level where they can support their family. And one of the other changes that HR 1 made that's related to this is that it removed, you have to work to receive SNAP by and large. And the law changed some exemptions that allowed places with very high unemployment to be exempted from that. So essentially the law used to say, if you live in a place where there's not a lot of jobs, we're going to understand that, make an exception to your work requirement. That's no longer the case. So folks may also be looking for work in a place where there just are not jobs to be had. And that further compounds the issue.
3: So very briefly, what are you watching for next?
5: I'm continuing to talk to people like Chris and monitor this impact and, you know, see how it's affecting food banks, retailers, the whole of the economy in some of these states, and how state budgets are going to try to handle these increased costs.
3: That's Leah Douglas. They cover SNAP for Reuters. Leah, thank you.
5: Thank you.
3: Well, remember, if you want to connect with the program, text is the fastest way. 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Today's producers were Claire Muffson and Alexandra Botee. This program comes to you from WAMU, part of American University in Washington, distributed by NPR. I'm Jen White. Nyla Boodoo is with you tomorrow for the Friday News Roundup. Hope you tune in. Thanks for listening, and we'll talk more soon. This is 1A.

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4: Over two-thirds of Americans report ending at least one friendship over their lifetime. 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Hi, I'm Jen White. Today on 1A, friendship breakups. 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
5: Live from NPR News in Washington, I'm Louise Schiavone. Conditions aboard the USS Abraham Lincoln, which is deployed in the Middle East, are in hot focus. The aircraft carrier has now logged more than 200 straight days at sea amid reports of dwindling food supplies and overall deteriorating living conditions aboard. Top House Armed Services Committee Democrat Seth Moulton tells NPR's All Things Considered he's unable to verify reports that some sailors have tried to jump overboard, but in general, he's charging the Trump administration has now established a pattern of failing to protect troops in the region.
6: This is the second or third report of the administration ignoring the welfare of our troops. The first coming out of Kuwait, when numerous troops were killed because they were not given adequate protection for Iranian drone attacks. And so this is a continued pattern with this administration. And it lays bare the fact, yet again, that they clearly had no plan going into this war with Iran and have absolutely no clue how to get out of it.
5: Democratic lawmakers are calling for an investigation. Defense Secretary Pete Hegseth says these reports are, quote, completely misrepresented. The U.S. ambassador to Israel is condemning what he calls a horrific act of terror by Israeli settlers against Palestinians. NPR's Daniel Estrin has details.
7: A group of settlers has camped outside Palestinian homes in the village of Kusra for days. One of the homes under siege belongs to a U.S. citizen. Palestinian families have been trapped with restricted access to food and supplies. U.S. Ambassador to Israel Mike Huckabee says the U.S. asked Israeli forces to remove the settlers, whom he called Israeli terrorists. Israeli forces dismantled the settler tent Wednesday, but detained only one Israeli, former mayor of the village, Hani Odeh. He said Thursday the settlers were still there besieging the Palestinian families in the presence of the Israeli army. This comes during a spate of settler attacks and land takeovers. Daniel Estrin, NPR News, Tel Aviv.
5: Wholesale inflation cooled last month. NPR's Scott Horsley has more.
8: Prices at the wholesale level are climbing more slowly now, much like prices at the retail level. A new report from the Labor Department shows wholesale prices in July were up 4.7% from a year ago. That's a smaller annual increase than the 5.5% jump for the 12 months ending in June. Wholesale prices were flat between June and July. The news is likely to be welcomed by inflation fighters at the Federal Reserve, although prices are still climbing faster than the central bank would like. Investors are betting the Fed will feel less pressure to raise interest rates when policymakers meet next month. Still, bond markets are signaling that other interest rates on things like mortgages may go higher. Scott Horsley, NPR News, Washington.
5: Wall Street at this hour, the S&P 500 up 44 points. This is NPR. Polls have opened in a local election in eastern England that pits the far-right anti-immigrant lawmaker Nigel Farage against a comedian in a trash bin costume. NPR's Lauren Freyer reports on one of the most unusual races in recent British history.
9: With Nigel Farage under campaign finance investigation, his mainstream rivals are boycotting this race. Dozens of joke candidates have registered to run, though, including Count Binface.
10: Intergalactic space warrior.
9: He claims to be from an alien planet and wears a cape with a garbage bin on his head. He vows to build one affordable house, make arcade games easier to win, and cut your taxes while raising everyone else's. NPR asked him where he is on the political spectrum.
10: Well, I am the galactic center.
11: Could you put that in, like, American political terms?
10: Yes. I'm the galactic center and everything.
9: Binface's real name is John Harvey, an Oxford-educated comedian. Polls show he could get around 20% of the vote, reflecting people's disillusion with politics. Lauren Freyer, NPR News, London.
5: A crime scene has been established at the Dutch port of Rotterdam, where an explosion has left at least one person dead, several injured. The port is Europe's biggest. Authorities say late this morning, local time, local emergency services reported a major power failure at the port, with a transformer catching fire for unknown reasons. The explosion occurred at a refinery and fuel terminal run by Gunvor Energy in an industrial section of the port. Multiple energy companies are based there. I'm Louise Schiavone, NPR News, Washington.
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1: For KNPR and KNPR.org, I'm your host, Xander Pippin. The National Weather Service forecasts a high of 95 degrees for Las Vegas today. Continuing the trend of the week, there's a chance for thunderstorms today this afternoon. 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
4: This is 1A. I'm Jen White. Some of the richest and most fulfilling relationships in our lives are the ones we have with our friends.
13: Aren't you going to be sad that we're not living together anymore? I mean, aren't you going to miss me at all?
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17: Are you all right?
18: I'm fine. I just wanted to come and see you.
17: That means a lot to me, Elfie.
19: But still, the place you live in is that much more drab and empty that they're gone. I guess I just miss my friend.
4: No matter how you meet them, from being childhood neighbors to college roommates to work to someone you just struck up a conversation with at the grocery store, you turn to them for a fun night out or a shoulder to cry on. And when your romantic partner is getting on your very last nerve,
20: your friend can be a welcome escape. For many, friendships are the family you choose for yourself. And some of those relationships last a lifetime. But like any choice or relationship for that matter, you can also opt out as you please. Today on 1A, what happens when a friendship ends? Joining us to navigate the hows, whys, and what to do's of a friendship breakup are three experts on friendship. In studio with us is friend of the show, Marissa Franco. She's a psychologist and professor at the University of Maryland. She's also the author of Platonic, How the Science of Attachment Can Help You Make and Keep Friends. Marissa, it's great to have you back.
21: 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Happy to be here.
20: Also in studio is Raina Cohen. She's an editor and producer for NPR and also the author of The Other Significant Others, Reimagining Life with Friendship at the Center. Raina, welcome.
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20: And joining us from NPR New York is Gina Maffa. Gina is a licensed grief and trauma therapist. She's the author of Moving On, Doesn't Mean Letting Go, and the upcoming book, What Happened to Our Friendship? A Therapist's Guide to Healing, Growing, and Reclaiming Yourself After a Friendship Ends. Gina, it's great to have you.
21: Thank you so much for having me.
20: And we want to hear from you. If you're struggling to maintain a friendship, what's your biggest challenge? Have you been on the receiving end of a friendship breakup, or were you the one to call it quits? What was the breaking point, and what questions do you have about navigating the end of a friendship? Email us at 1a@wamu.org. Now, Gina, in your book, you say that the start of a friendship, how it began in the first place, is a vital piece of understanding a friend and the lifespan of that friendship. Explain more.
21: I think that we put a lot of weight on certain parts of how we begin a friendship. Things like proximity and shared mutual interests and values. And that can really can predict the lifespan of a relationship and a friendship. If it's something where you're just in a job together very briefly, how deep can you get with that person? But if you're sharing an emotional trauma, for example, like a terrible boss or a really horrific life event, the

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1: Major factor is that it helps expand our sense of our own identity. Friendships are advertisements for the kaleidoscope of ways that we can exist in this world. And that's part of the reason why when we reach the age of about 25, that's when our friendship networks is the most expansive, because we're looking to expand our sense of identity and people expose us to different ways of being. And then as we get older, we tend to have fewer, more quality friends as our identity has cemented and we're looking for people that might have more similar identities to us.
2: I'm curious to hear from you, Rena, the role that friendship plays in your life.
3: I think my life in many ways is totally oriented around friends. I live with friends in addition to my husband. So the idea that a romantic relationship has to be this kind of hermetically sealed relationship that's above and apart from everybody else, that's not, you know, how my life operates. And I'm just thinking about the friends who I have a group chat with, and I was prepping another friend for a podcast appearance she was on yesterday, and the three of us were going back and forth and trading voice notes. So I think so much of my life is really enriched and built around the people who are the platonic relationships in my life.
2: Yeah, I think that sometimes we think about making friends as this sort of organic thing that just happens. But Gina, is that the case, or is there a certain skill set to making friends?
4: I think that we can make friends more easily than we can keep them. And I think that we have never been taught how to be a friend. So it definitely takes a skill set to learn to keep a friendship, to deepen a friendship, to have better communication and intimacy within that friendship. But for sure, I think that when we're in similar situations or having similar experiences, it seems easier to bond with people. But what comes after that is the more complicated part.
2: Yeah, I think about friendships sort of like those workout bands or the resistance bands, right? And over a long friendship, you may sort of stretch apart and then come back together as you're in different phases of life. And, you know, maybe one person gets married or has children and the other one doesn't. But for the long friendships, it's always about the coming back together part that makes the friendship work. So, Marissa, when you apply that attachment theory lens to longer friendships, how, you know, you might have people with different attachment styles. So how does that work?
1: Yeah, so the secret of people that are securely attached, and the tip that I give people for making friends in platonic, is to try to assume that people will like you. And this is a self-fulfilling prophecy. The more people tend to make this assumption, the more likable, open, vulnerable they become. And that also really helps us throughout the course of a friendship because of those ebbs and flows, right? People that are more anxiously attached tend to fear abandonment. And so if a friend is, maybe they had a young kid, they're not talking as much, that friend feels rejected and then doesn't feel as at liberty to reach out to reignite the friendship. And so there's a research study on this, and it recommends that we see friendships as flexible and not fragile, that there's periods where we'll have more distance, but that doesn't mean the friendship is over and we can reengage at any time.
2: We're hearing from lots of you. Kat writes, I had a close friend of over 12 years ghost me. We had worked together for many years and even run a company together. We had moved to different states, but still talked often. Then one day, a couple of years ago, he blocked me on everything, phone, email, social media. I've mostly moved on and accepted the loss, but deep down, it will always bother me that I'll never know why. Raina, this question about the value of friendship, it's been sort of in the popular zeitgeist of late. I feel like more people are really paying attention to it. And you've written about the ways we can center and elevate our friendships and be more meaningful and intentional with them. What are some of your primary tips?
3: I mean, I think one tip is to not set unnecessary limits on what friendship can be. That it is possible to have a friend occupy a lot of the roles that we only think that family or a romantic partner can fulfill, like someone that you live with, someone that you raise kids with, someone who takes you to the hospital or to, you know, doctor's appointments. So I think the biggest thing is having a more expansive imagination about who a friend can be in your life. And then, you know, sort of related to what Marissa was saying, believing that maybe somebody will say yes if you make a bid, if you ask them

0: do you want to go on a, you know, a long vacation with me? Do you want to do something that maybe other people would think you can only do with a romantic partner? Assume that maybe they will say yes and try for it, and maybe you'll get a no. But if you don't ask, you're not going to get that level of closeness that comes with those more intimate experiences.
1: But I think, you know, when we enter friendships, we don't often think about the same kind of risk as when we enter a romantic relationship. And so, you know, we heard from Kat about the sudden end of a friendship. Kat doesn't really know what happened. Mm-hmm. When you start a friendship with someone, you don't think, you know, I need to think about whether or not this person might ghost me at some point. You know, it's, you just don't think about it. So how, when you're starting a friendship, or is it even necessary to think about the risk of, you know, going deep with someone, being in a more vulnerable space with someone, even if it's not a romantic relationship?
2: I think there's far less trepidation getting into friendships than romantic relationships, because there's the always what if in romantic relationships. But with friendships, you do go into it, of course, with your historical baggage, with your psychology, with your family attachments, as Marissa was saying as well. So that is always a part of it, right? We can never be sure that our relationships will be everlasting and forever. However, we do go into it with the hope that the intimacy will be lasting, and certainly being ghosted is very traumatic and a huge ambiguous loss for so many people.
1: Marissa, I think as a society, we also have this idea that we should have lots of friends, mm-hmm. and they should be close friends. Yeah. Is that accurate or even realistic?
3: Well, when you see, as I mentioned, people get older, they have fewer friends, this trend, and they have higher quality friends, and they're actually tend to be happier. Mm-hmm. And so having just a few high quality friends can really improve your well-being more than quantity can. And so throughout the lifespan, again, like I mentioned, it depends on what you're looking for at a time in your life. How you navigate friendships should depend on what your need is at a given time, whether that's to have intimacy or expansion.
1: We're talking to psychologist and author of Platonic, Marissa Franco. Also with us, journalist and author of The Other Significant Others, Raina Cohen, and therapist and author of the upcoming book, What Happened to Our Friendship, Gina Maffa. We're hearing from you. Liz in Washington says, I'm struggling right now with a 25-year friendship. I realized recently that I'm the one really putting in the work, and my friend is very passive. I know I'm important to her, but I don't feel valued. Should I just accept how things are? Well, coming up, we'll talk about that and what to do. How do you navigate the loss of a friendship and move on? That's just ahead. This is 1A.

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3: This is 1A. I'm Jen White.
4: You want to know what you did?
5: Yeah, please.
4: Okay, I'll tell you what you did. You made me feel like I was the most important person in the whole world. And then you abandoned me. Like you switched out a light just like that. And I worked my ass off trying to get your attention back, to prove myself to you, to make you like me again. But the more I did, the less you cared. It's like I was f***ing invisible.
3: That's Nate and Ted on Ted Lasso, played by Nick Mohammed and Jason Sudeikis. We're discussing friendships and how we navigate life when they end. We're here with journalist Raina Cohen, psychologist and professor Marissa Franco, and therapist Gina Maffa. And we want to hear from you. If you're struggling to maintain a friendship, what's your biggest challenge? Maybe you've been on the receiving end of a friendship breakup, or you were the one to call it quits. What was the breaking point, and what questions do you have about how to navigate the end of a friendship? Email us at 1a@wamu.org. I want to go back to what we heard from Liz, who is at a point where it sounds like she's trying to hold on to the friendship, but is feeling like she isn't valued. And as someone who's spending a lot of time thinking about how we value friendships, Raina, I'm curious to hear whether you think Liz should say something, back away, your thoughts.
6: My first question was, has she said something to the friend? I think that there's so much that goes unsaid. I mean, in fact, this reminds me of a friendship that I saw where these two guys have really different styles of one likes spontaneity, the other likes planning. And one of them is kind of upset that the other wasn't planning all the time, but never talked about it. And when they finally talked about it, they were able to come to a resolution as opposed to, you know, one of them or both just kind of sulking and slipping away. So I think you have to give people the opportunity to repair whatever isn't working, tell them what isn't, you know, kind of sitting well with you. And then if they don't respond, then, you know, you can kind of take it from there. But we can't mind read. So it is important to have those hard conversations.
3: And Marissa, do you hear an attachment theory element of this relationship?
7: Well, the overfunctioners tend to be our anxious attachment people that we love. They put a whole lot of effort into the friendship, but it tends to be fragile, even though they're putting all this effort. And part of the reason is they don't bring covering up when there's issues. They end up getting to a breaking point because they fear being abandoned. And they assume if I bring this up, this person's going to abandon me. But then they guarantee the abandonment by not bringing it up because there's this slow withdrawal that happens.
3: We hear a lot, especially in the romantic relationship context, about a relationship being 50-50. I've never bought that. I don't think that's a real thing as a married woman. But I've also heard people argue that relationships need to be 100-100. Mm. But Gina, realistically, not everyone has either 50 or 100% or anything in between to give at any given time. So when we're talking about friendships, should we seek reciprocity, a sort of balance? Like what is the friendship equation? Is there such a thing?
1: The equation is not 50-50 or 100-100, but really about honest and respectful communication about what our capacity is. At any point in time, a friendship will be carrying a little bit more than another one because of life circumstances and experiences or somebody going through a hardship. But that doesn't preclude us from having commitment to one another and having really strong communication about what we're going through and how we feel about our friendship, knowing that at some point or another, someone else will be carrying the load. But commitment to bend, commitment to stay together and stay rooted is really the most important part. And really asking yourself, how do you know if something is worth repair or worth redefinition or worth release? And there are things that I talk a lot with my clients about on how to decide, how to know when it's time to release, how to know when it's time to redefine and make a little bit of a smaller addition to what the friendship can be.
3: We got this from Lisa, who writes, I'm blessed with many lasting friendships, but I've lost a couple of close ones with no explanation. The worst was a woman with whom I did everything. Some people even thought we were lovers. She was my idea of what a sister ought to be. One day I told her that, and almost immediately everything changed. She became distant, always busy with other people, never any time and attention for me. She reached out once for advice about a guy, but that was it. She lives 4 blocks away. We have loads of the same friends, and I never see her. It took me a couple of years to get over this. So what I'm hearing there from Lisa doesn't sound like an official breakup. It's a sort of drifting away. So I'm curious for each of you what you think actually qualifies as a friendship breakup. Marissa?
7: Yeah. It's so hard to say because in friendship, we don't make the unsaid said like we do in romantic relationships. Our scripts around friendships are, you know, it should be so easy. And when it's not, you can kind of abandon it. But intimacy is intimacy, and intimacy is going to bring up our stuff, whether it's friendship, whether it's romantic. I think we don't always realize that we can transfer some of the skills of talking through conflict that we've learned in romance and also use it in friendship. And so with these issues, what happens is friendship is there can be this pulling away. It can be because I'm busy, I have a lot going on, or it could be because I have an issue with you. And the only way to really know for sure is to be able to have a conversation like Raina keeps telling us.
3: Mm-hmm. Raina, what about you? What do you think qualifies as a true friendship breakup?
6: Well, the term friendship breakup is borrowing a term from romantic relationships, where it is really common to have this kind of on-off switch. You are either in a relationship or you're not. And sometimes people will stay friends, but that's, you know, considered difficult for a lot of people. And I think if we're talking about losses in friendship, it's not just breakups. It's also transitions or de-escalations where you might have an incredibly close friendship and then it changes to something that is much less significant than basically being like a sister. And that is still an enormous loss and one that might be hard to talk about or for people to understand, but that should be under the banner of, you know, if not a breakup itself, it's something that's going to feel maybe just as bad or worse.
3: Gina, your thoughts?
1: My thoughts are really similar to both of you. Thank you so much. I think that mutual investment in some capacity emotionally, at least the emotional labor will always be on and off for each person. But I do think that if you don't feel somebody else is mutually invested, at least emotionally, and the communication has dropped off, that is when it's to me that we're in a rupture phase. And if that doesn't get at least communicated or that doesn't get processed in some way with both people, then I'm not sure exactly where one goes outside of release.
3: I want to go to our voicemail box. We got this from Natalie in North Carolina talking about the end of a friendship. It's a little long, but I want us to listen.
5: I recently stopped talking to, not because I don't love them, but just because our political ideas are so at odds around a very hot topic that we just could not have reasonable conversations about this topic. And it also made me feel my friends' thoughts about the topic also were pretty off-putting and alienating to me. In my opinion, reflect a lack of understanding of the interconnectedness of this particular issue that we vehemently disagree on, and my life. I'm neither of us said, you know, I'm never going to speak to you again, but we have not spoken to each other in over a year, and I miss my friend. I really do, but I also just don't know how to engage with them when there's such a what feels like a huge gulf between us in terms of how we see a particular issue and how it has implications, larger implications for who we are as people.
3: Natalie, thanks for that message. We also got this from Maud, who says, my friend of 20 years has recently shared ideas that are, in my view, racist, classic, and homophobic. I've tried explaining to her that such ideas don't align with my worldview and harm people I know and love. She sees it as a difference in politics. I think it's deeper than that. Is there any way to maintain such a friendship with integrity? And Natalie, in her message, didn't state that outright, but that's sort of what I'm pulling from it. It's like, I want to be in relationship with this person. I don't know how to do it with integrity. And I'd love each of your thoughts on that. Gina, I'll come to you first.
8: I think this is probably one of the hardest things people are going through right now in friendships. I think that we can't find a path together in any capacity. And we all have different values, right? And this is really, to me, a value shift that they're going through. And so that drift is feeling more like a rupture that's impossible to bring back together. Right now, there's a lot of ambiguity in how we bring those back together, because there has to be a fine thread of coexistence with one another's hearts and the truth of what brought you together. If it can be deeper than that, and there's a way to communicate deeper than that, than the values that are on the table right now, we have a chance at a future and continuing conversations around this and finding a way to come back and see each other's point of view. But I am finding that incredibly difficult right now, even in my own practice, to come to that place. And it's incredibly grief-filled, if anything. And I just want to acknowledge that. That's the hardest part, is there's a lot of grief in that moment because our identities are wrapped up with our friendships as well.
3: Marissa, your thoughts?
7: This is a hard one. Yeah. This is a hard one. And so I think part of our contemporary problems that we're facing, like Gina said, you know, I think there are some people that feel comfortable compartmentalizing things in their friendships and saying, you know, we're friends, but we're not going to touch on these topics. But that's not everyone. Some people feel like, to be close to you, I can't feel like there's guardrails around what we talk about. And that's really for each person to decide. I'll say, if you're having these conversations, there's two dimensions or layers happening. You're talking about an issue and maybe the facts of the issue, but the issue, the deeper problem, is an emotional one. You don't see me. I feel like what you're saying is going to lead to people like me to feel unsafe. Do you have empathy? Do you have care? Right? And I think the more that we can lean into the emotional undercurrent of these conversations, rather than I need you to have the same opinion on the facts here, the more that we can try to find a way forward amongst these differences.
3: I want to add this for Marcy, who writes, my girlfriend decided to give up on our friendship when my son came out as gay. She said that she'd continue to pray for him to make the right choice, but she couldn't be friends with someone who wouldn't actively try to change his behavior. It devastated me to lose who I thought was my friend, but apparently had different values. And so, Raina, when you hear a story like that, and someone who was on the receiving end of the breakup because of an issue related to someone who Marcy cares about deeply, her son, I mean, when you think about your close relationships, have you had to navigate tension like that?
6: I mean, the closest things that come to mind would be, for instance, a friend that I have known since I was maybe 10, and our politics and sort of values, what we want out of life, completely diverged. And I remember getting into an argument with her at one point that I still remember because it was so different from other political conversations I had, because I was forced to articulate my views and to encounter views that felt uncomfortable to me. And I happen to be somebody who values that kind of pluralism, though I understand it's not always comfortable. But the thing, you know, we grew apart, but then sort of came back together recently over fertility challenges and a way to help each other. And so I think when you're talking about the resistance band expanding and contracting, yes, you can have these sorts of situations where there's disagreement, but then maybe something unsurprising will get you back together. This case is really a devastating one because it doesn't seem like the woman who wrote to you has any power to, you know, kind of repair things. But maybe one day that other friend will turn around. But I feel for her.
3: Yeah. We're talking to journalist Raina Cohen, psychologist and professor Marissa Franco, and therapist Gina Maffa. Gina, one of the things we haven't talked about deeply yet is loss and grief. And when we're talking about a friendship, it's not a death. The person is still very much alive, but we are separate from someone who's played a really meaningful role in our lives, either as the person breaking up with the friend and creating that distance, or the person being broken up with. How do we make sense of that grief?
8: Mm-hmm. It's so interesting because we treat relationships and friendships as the greatest loves of our lives. And yet, when we break up and there's an ending, we shrug it off. You know, it's just a shrug off loss. It's no big deal. But the truth is that friendship loss hits our body, hits our nervous system exactly the way any other major loss would. So our nervous system is completely upended. There's no ritual. There's no script. There's no permission slip to actually mourn it. So it becomes so very disenfranchised and so ambiguous that many, many people feel ashamed. And so it's something that I'm really passionate about right now, is really creating a name for it. This is happening so universally, and yet we talk about it so little. But it is a real loss, and we do have to name it as such.
3: Marissa, I'm curious to hear your thoughts, because Gina mentioned ritual. You know, if someone dies, we have rituals for both individual and collective grieving. We don't have that for a friendship. Even with a romantic breakup, you know, you call your girls, you call your guys, and you're like, hey, let's do X, Y, Z. I need to let this out. I need to burn some pictures or what have you. That doesn't exist in the same way. So what can we do for maybe a more ritual-focused perspective to move through that grief?
7: Well, I think the lack of ritual leads us to internalize the event as something's uniquely wrong with me. And that's not true. I mean, every 7 years, people lose about half their friends, according to one study.
3: Really?
7: And so if you're going through a friendship breakup, you are a human being. That's the only conclusion to be reached there. Something that really helped me, I watched this great documentary on friendship breakups called One Another. And two of the women that broke up came back together throughout the course of the documentary. And I asked them in the screening, do you think there's anything you could have done so the breakup didn't happen? And they said nothing. It had to happen. And that was so freeing for me to think that we just can't save them all. You know, sometimes we move in different directions. It's a hard time of life. Like, we can't possibly save this friendship, because it's that process of regret. What could I have done? Should I have done something differently? That keeps us so stuck in the grief. And so we need to accept that friendship breakups are a part of the life that we are all living.
3: Well, we're talking to psychologist and author of Platonic, Marissa Franco, also with us journalist and author of The Other Significant Others, Raina Cohen, and therapist and author of the upcoming book, What Happened to Our Friendship, Gina Maffa. And we're hearing from you. Athena in Reston, Virginia writes, back in February, a transatlantic friendship of more than 20 years came to a sudden end when I finally set some boundaries around how I was being treated. My friend chose to end the friendship without any chance for discussion via email. Our locations and schedules wouldn't allow for an in-person conversation in a timely manner. Well, we still want to hear from you if you're navigating the loss of a friendship. What are you experiencing? What's helping you get through it? Or maybe you have questions about a friendship that you're not quite sure about holding on to. Email us at 1A@WAMU.org. And still to come, more tips on how to maintain friendships or rebuild the ones that are on shaky ground. That's just ahead.

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3: Let's get back to our conversation about friendship breakups and why they can be just as significant as romantic heartbreak. We're talking to journalist Raina Cohen, psychologist and professor Marissa Franco, and therapist Gina Maffa. There's still time to add your voice to our discussion. What questions do you have about how to navigate the end of a friendship? Email us at 1a@wamu.org. We're getting really interesting questions from people who are listening to our conversation. David writes, I'm a gay man married to a woman for 25 years. I came out to her before we got engaged. My need for male friends, including other gay men, is very important, but things get complex with my wife's jealousies with time and emotional investment, leading me to end some of my friendships in the past, and it's been painful. She doesn't know all the details about my friends now. These dynamics cause some emotional tensions with me. Do you have any insights to navigating these complexities? Gina, I'll come to you on that. That's a very complex situation.
4: Yeah, it certainly is. And I think there's probably a lot of dynamics in the communication since the start. You know, it's what are our expectations when we get into relationship, and what are our expectations as the relationship changes and grows and bends. But I think that right now the most important thing is really being as honest as we possibly can with who we are, what our hopes and expectations are, and how we manage them together, while also acknowledging the impact that it has on the other person, and offering some grace around that. But being able to hold space for what our partner is also feeling is part of it. And it sounds like they both need to do that right now and figure out how to find that common ground.
3: Marissa, anything to add?
5: Well, I think it's so common for people to see my partner hang out with their friends as in tension with my partner spending time with me or us having a great relationship. But the truth is, the research finds that they're symbiotic. When I hang out with my friends, not only do I become less depressed, my partner becomes less depressed too. When I go through a conflict in my romantic relationships, it affects my release of the stress hormone cortisol, but not if I have quality connections outside the friendship. It actually dampens the stress response in reaction to marital conflict. And so I just think that we need to embrace that our partners having friends is not a threat to our relationship. It actually helps our relationship grow and stabilize.
3: I'm part of a group of 7 women, my closest friends in life. The youngest relationship in that group of 7 is 30 years. And the other women I've known so long, I don't remember not knowing them. And when I met my husband, I told him, listen, these women are the best friends you're going to have. they're the best friends I have. And so that really resonates with me. We also got this from Tom in Denver, who writes, I have a track record of friends who I consider close, seemingly giving up on the friendship. Some quietly, but others directly saying they can't put up with me. I think it's because I have a tendency to dwell on negativity, a trait I learned from my mom. I often intend to say things with sarcasm, but the message comes across as authentic. I feel like there's something wrong with me. When I asked one friend why he wasn't interested in friendship, he said, I can't put up with your negativity. This experience has made me scared of friendships. What am I doing wrong? Or is that the problem? There is nothing wrong, and I'm assuming there is. Raina, what do you think?
6: You know, those are hard things to hear, but I, you know, in the scheme of things, it is better to hear that from friends. I think that's a gift, a difficult gift to accept, for that kind of clarity on how are you being, you know, received by another person. And I think it's, you know, up to him to decide, is this something that I want to adjust at all now that I understand how other people experience it? So I feel for him, but I think that's actually useful to take in the same way that if, you know, you got that feedback from family or friends, you would, or an employer, you would take that in.
3: Yeah, Marissa, Tom seems pretty clear-eyed. Mm-hmm. Tom makes a connection between traits that he learned from his mother and how he communicates with others. But this idea that he's doing something wrong and that he's scared of friendships.
5: Mm-hmm. Yeah, so heartbreaking. And I understand why it's hard for this person to go out and make more friends. And I'll say, when you look at the research on loneliness, the defining feature of the people that stay lonely is that they generalize negative interactions. So that means if this person doesn't like me, nobody's going to like me. And there's a lot of negative people out there, and a lot of them have friends. And so, you know, I think it's the duality of what Raina said, which is, okay, maybe this is something I can improve, but also remembering that, okay, but this is also one person, and there's other people who might be like, I love to kiki, like, mm-hmm. you give me the tea on what's going on internally for you and your true opinion. And so part of it could be a shift, but also another part of it could be finding people that are more aligned with you as you are.
3: I want to turn to the social media post by an influencer named Savannah McKay. It's gotten like 300,000 likes on Instagram alone. It's a reel of a burning campfire. Underneath it, Hozier's work song is playing, and there's text in the center that reads, I was sad about losing a friendship, then I learned about the campfire theory. And I'll quote Savannah here. Imagine you're sitting around a campfire. Throughout the night, people come and go. Some pull up a chair for 5 minutes before heading home. Some stay for hours, laughing and telling stories. Some leave early because they have somewhere else to be. And a few are there until the very last ember burns out. You wouldn't look around halfway through the night and think the fire must not be good enough because someone left. You'd understand that people have different seasons, different responsibilities, different paths. Friendship is a lot like that. Gina, what do you think about the campfire theory?
4: I think that I loved that. I like the idea of us having some agency in the ways in which we find connection as well. And it's so much gentler and tender to the ways in which we can internalize all of the hardest things that we go through in friendships. We're always replaying things. We're always blaming and judging ourselves. And I think having some ability to take space from our responsibility at every given moment while also having agency and knowing that we can also be a part of that spark was really wonderful.
3: Mm-hmm. And Raina, this idea that not every friend is going to play the same role in your life, I mean, or even be there for the same amount of time. It may not be a life friend. It may be a friendship for a couple of years. Does that resonate with you?
6: I think it does, and it is useful for not kind of taking the idea that a relationship has to last forever for it to succeed or to be important in your life. And so I really appreciate that part of it. And also that you can have friends that bring out different sides of you, and that's kind of the beauty of friendship, that you're not relying on a single person. I think my one caution with this theory, though, is that it might give people license to let go of friendships too soon. Mm. That they might feel like, well, they're there for a season. I'm kind of done with it. And I think actually what we need is to have more sense of investment in friendship, that is the side that that I would like us to err on. And right now, it's sort of too easy to just let things drift. So I would want people to hear it who feel like they have been broken up with or have walked away from because of that tenderness. But I would also encourage people to not buy into, you know, there's a season to her friendship and now I'm done with it.
3: So, I mean, pull that thread a little bit, because a friendship is a reciprocal relationship. It requires both people to be committed to, you know, pushing through those difficult times. And I mean, how do you form a friendship? How do you create the foundation of a friendship that lends itself to that kind of resilience?
6: I think it's not sort of that easy on the front end to know how things are going to continue. I'm thinking about, I think it was Gina's first answer about how the beginning of a friendship can kind of pretend how it will be later on. Mm-hmm. But sometimes it can be the opposite, that you have a friendship that was built in a dorm room with proximity or right next door to each other. And then you move to different states and then somehow you have to figure out, well, how much of your relationship was built on ease? And if it's not so easy, you know, sort of simple and convenient anymore, how much do you care about maintaining that friendship? So it's sometimes at these points of transition that you have to kind of retrospectively reflect on what brought you together, and can you keep that together or find some other way to connect even when circumstances have changed?
3: Yeah. Marissa, your thoughts?
5: Yeah, related to what Raina's saying, there's a study that found that the most common reason friendships end is not because we hate each other or we're quarreling. It's because the situation changed and we no longer have the lubricant of the job to keep us connected. And I think in some ways it's because of this assumption that friendship should happen organically. And in childhood, it kind of does, because we have repeated unplanned interaction in school and vulnerability, which is what Rebecca G. Adams, anthropologist, says we need for friendship to happen organically. So in adulthood, we're not prepared to know that. It's not that the institution needs to always be the thing bringing us together. We have to reach out. We have to text. We have to be thoughtful. We have to say, how did that appointment go? Happy birthday. Here's a gift. And the more that we can do that and have intentionality and effort, the more that our friendships can persist over time.
3: We're speaking to psychologist and professor Marissa Franco, therapist Gina Maffa, and journalist Raina Cohen. We heard from Mark, who writes, I had a great good friend of several years who changed so much after a cancer diagnosis that I had to end our friendship. She became impatient and contemptuous of me. What to do? Gina, your thoughts. You have a friend who's gone through a major life change, a trauma in and of itself. And suddenly that relationship is incredibly difficult.
4: Yeah, this happens a lot with grief, any kind of grief, chronic illness, because going through something like that does change us. And I think that what we're looking for in friendships is who's going to be able to come on this ride with me and show up with me. And being on the other end of that and not knowing exactly what your friend needs, what I would say is sometimes it's and it sounds very painful to say, where's my friend? I miss my friend. Because they've changed and they're going through something and now our friendship has changed. And that's a secondary loss in some ways for the person going through that. But on his end, a lot of it is, how do we get back to where we were? And what can I help you with? And what do you need? And where can we find common ground again? Because even just saying simply, I miss my friendship with you, I think we don't tend to talk like that. As Marissa was saying, we err on the side of saying less and leaving a lot unsaid. But in these ways, it sounds like there's a lot to be said and a lot more to connect with simply just by being vulnerable and honest.
3: Raina, if you had a toolbox, a sort of friendship resilience toolbox, what would you put in it to help us strengthen the foundation of our friendship so that we can move through these difficult times?
6: I think one is not having self-consciousness about trying in friendships, and also not having shame if things are difficult, and that you can talk to other people. That so much of what I've heard when I've interviewed people is that when there are challenges in friendships, that they view it as it's that there's something wrong with them, and that becomes an impediment to, you know, seeking any kind of help. I have seen people go to therapy for friendship and sometimes be self-deprecating about it, but there are resources out there. There are resources like books out there, and to not feel like it's all supposed to be organic, but instead try to take you know, I think we have a bit of a dearth of resources. We could have more, but to look to those and just the communication that we've been talking about again and again, like the idea that you'd have a 20-year friendship where somebody just, you know, immediately like stops talking to you and gives you no explanation. I think that's not respectful, you know, and we should sort of have higher standards for how we are treated and how we treat other people in our friendships.
3: Marissa, what about you? What would you put into that resilience toolbox?
5: Man. So this has been a big revelation for me. I build deep, intimate, vulnerable connections, and that's called emotional support in the research. Instrumental support is whether people will do things for you, whether they'll bring you to that appointment, you know, help you get that blood test or pick up some groceries for you. And I always had the assumption that just because someone was an emotional support person, we had so much intimacy, they would be an instrumental support person. And that is not true. And I think it's actually a skill set to understand each unique friend and the ways that they tend to gravitate towards in friendships. And so now it's knowing when I need instrumental support, let me contact my instrumental friends. When I need emotional support, let me contact my emotional support friends. And this is really related to Raina's work too, that, you know, we see when people go to different things to deal with different emotions and different needs, they have greater well-being rather than trying to force your emotional support friend to now be the one that shows up at the hospital with you every day. And so having that fluidity and relying on an entire community to get your needs met and trying to direct the needs towards the people who tend to desire to meet a particular type of need.
3: You know, we have a few minutes left here, and I want to make sure we get to how to go through a friendship breakup, how to break up with a friend if you need to. We got this from Robin, who says, several months ago, a friend who for over 40 years I consider to be the closest I'll ever come to a brother showed me that I've been delusional the whole time. It's been one of the most painful experiences of my life. On top of that, his twice weekly Zooms were almost my entire social life. And Rick writes, I feel like I lost my friendship with my brother. We used to go to ball games together, hunting game, and play sports together. He did not go to my son's wedding because my son is gay, and that hurt me deeply. I let him know that it hurt me, but he said it did not align with his religious beliefs. These things are hard. I mean, there are times when people feel it's really necessary to create that distance between a friend. And is there a way to do that that is respectful, that does take into account the love that you have for that individual, even if it feels like the friendship itself is no longer sustainable? Gina, really briefly, your thoughts.
4: I think we should decide our approach before we're standing right in front of them and being as, and just have no script, but a general stance on something that you feel and something you'd like to say to them, because sometimes our body decides for us when we're in the moment, in the heat of the moment, and trying not to be rash would be the first step on that. So deciding where you want to start with them.
3: What about you, Marissa?
5: Communication and termination should not happen at the same time. Mm-hmm. If there is an issue in the friendship, bring it up before deciding to end it and see if you can repair. I think that's one of the biggest problems in how we tend to end friendships. The other thing that I feel like has been circling around our conversations today, I'm thinking of this concept called repressed ambivalence, which psychologist James Hillman created. And it means that we often feel betrayed. Who did this person become? I can't believe they ghosted me. They were never like this. But in fact, if we really look with a fine tune to the history of friendship, we'll see evidence. We'll see hints of this sort of behavior, right? This friend who was like, I'm not coming, you're writing my religious beliefs, right? And then, you know, later on it breaks down and there might be some continuity between those things. And that really helps us because when we think of it as a betrayal, then we fear these things can come out of nowhere, right? These friendships can just leave you. It's never safe. And when we think of the ending as actually an act of continuity, there was evidence for it before, and then it culminated in this, it becomes a lot easier to process.
3: Raina, I'll give you the last word.
6: So I had two ideas. One is what Marissa said, give people a chance to change. And there was actually a survey on friendship breakups by YouGov a few years ago. And 52% of people said that they would rather have someone be upfront with them with a friend breakup. So I think, and that was by far the sort of largest answer that people have. So, you know, that's what people want, even if it's challenging. And then the second thing I'd recommend is to tell people that you've had this breakup, because so many people don't realize that it's happening to others and then feel that shame for themselves and keep that cycle of shame and silence.
3: That's Raina Cohen, editor and producer for NPR and author of The Other Significant Others, Reimagining Life with Friendship at the Center, Marissa Franco, psychologist and author of Platonic, and Gina Maffa. She's author of What Happened to Our Friendship. It's an upcoming book. Thanks to you all. Today's producer was Thomas Liu. This program comes to you from WAMU, part of American University in Washington, distributed by NPR. I'm Jen White. Thanks for listening. We'll talk more soon. 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
5: And I'm Scott Tong. This is Here and Now. Coming up, ICE has been criticized for its use of force. Now its officers may start wearing gloves that deliver electric shocks.
4: Also, residents of Alaska's capital are being urged to evacuate their homes as a melting glacier is expected to flood the valley.
6: It's like a slow-moving bullet. You can see it, but you don't know when it's going to hit. You don't know if it's going to be a hit or a miss.
5: And?
7: No one could stand between my men.
5: You've seen the Odyssey. Did you read the book? We will plunge into what Homer called the wine dark sea with our go-to book expert, Tracy Thomas, coming up Here and Now.
4: The news is first.
8: Live from NPR News in Washington, I'm Louise Schiavone. Democrats and Republicans looking for November's magic formula to claim the national political advantage have a mixed bag of recent primary results. Republican voters this week appeared to be more discerning about Trump-anointed candidates. In Wisconsin, Minnesota, and Connecticut, Democratic voters signaled a preference for younger, progressive-leaning candidates. But as NPR's Elena Moore reports, all in moderation.
9: The general election is all about growing your coalition, but that only matters if Democrats show up and in full. It's clear these anti-establishment candidates are re-energizing a part of the base that has felt disconnected from the party in recent elections, but that could come at a risk of alienating other key parts of the base. And when you're looking at toss-up races this fall, Democrats can't afford to have any voter stay home.
8: NPR's Elena Moore. The UN Human Rights Office says Palestinians returning to Gaza are reporting degrading treatment and the confiscation of personal belongings. NPR's Anas Baba has more.
10: For Palestinians, the ordeal of trying to return home to Gaza after months of displacement comes with Israeli restrictions. A statement by the UN Human Rights Office in the occupied Palestinian territory says hundreds of returnees have reported physical violence, threats, harassment, and verbal abuse by Israeli troops. According to the statement, on a single day in July, 54 out of 92 returnees say their belongings were seized. In another instance, an elderly man was allegedly beaten and detained after asking about missing money. Two women reported intrusive body searches. In one case, a four-year-old girl had to return to Gaza alone after her father was blocked from entering. Humanitarian workers had to trace her mother in Gaza. Anas Baba, NPR News, Gaza.
8: A federal judge in Boston has dismissed a Trump administration lawsuit against Harvard University that charged that the university failed to protect students on campus from anti-Semitism. NPR's Janaki Mehta has details.
11: The lawsuit, filed back in March, claimed that after the war in Gaza began, Harvard had turned, quote, a blind eye to anti-Semitism and discrimination against Jews and Israelis, unquote. Now Judge Richard Stearns of the U.S. District Court in Massachusetts has dismissed the lawsuit, saying its claim of anti-Semitism were, quote, too isolated and, quote, devoid of any factual allegations, unquote, to prove that Harvard was out of compliance with civil rights laws. While this is a win for Harvard, which has been in a years-long battle with the Trump administration, Harmeet Dhillon, the Assistant Attorney General for Civil Rights at the U.S. Department of Justice, told NPR, quote, we disagree with the ruling and are assessing next steps, unquote, adding that the Justice Department is actively investigating anti-Semitism nationwide. Janaki Mehta, NPR News.
8: Wall Street, the Nasdaq is up 248, the S&P 500 up 53. This is NPR.
1: For KNPR News, I'm Xander Pippen. Firefighter deaths are adding up this summer, with two of the most recent stemming from a helicopter crash in Utah. A friend and colleague shared memories about the pilots with the Mountain West News Bureau's Murphy Woodhouse.
12: The two pilots, Chris Anderson and Miles Elliott, were working for a U.S. Forest Service contractor on Utah's massive Wide Mouth 2 fire. Their huge sky crane chopper went down Friday morning. Federal helicopter manager Jessica Reeves worked closely with the pair this season.
13: I just want to get out how amazing these men were. And yeah, it's going to be a really big loss for the aviation community for sure.
12: She'll remember Chris as a deeply experienced pilot who had flown missions around the world and who could be counted on in the toughest conditions. She'll cherish memories of Miles taking advantage of quiet moments to play the video game Fortnite with his son back home in California.
13: What I remember most about him is him trying to be in touch with his son as much as he could.
12: Federal officials have logged more than a dozen fire line deaths so far this year. For the Mountain West News Bureau, I'm Murphy Woodhouse.
1: The Las Vegas Raiders begin the first of three preseason games tonight. They host the Arizona Cardinals. Kickoff is this evening at 5. Both quarterbacks Kirk Cousins and Fernando Mendoza will play. However, coach Clint Kubiak has not said how much playing time they'll get. Xander Pippen, KNPR News.

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2: 15 of us climb a mountain trail in the late afternoon towards El Morral de Cabra Frechette. It's a stone ridge jutting into the sky at around 2,400 feet. You could Google it, or if you saw The Lion King, it looks a lot like the ridge where the old monkey lifts the newborn Simba to show the other animals. But up here, we are the only animals, excited animals, having a picnic. There's beer for the grown-ups, soda for the kids. As the hour of the eclipse nears, I ask around about what people are expecting. None of us has seen one. Here's Ingrid McCours from Belgium.
3: Magic. And probably there will be something that happens subliminally.
2: Some deeper transformation or something?
3: No, just a feeling of being small, tiny human in a beautiful world. That's what I hope for.
2: It feels good to feel small, doesn't it? Sometimes.
3: When you look up to this, it feels good.
2: Our friend Gabby Cornicelli from Argentina says she's tried hard not to think about this moment.
4: It was so much in the news that it kind of bothered me, and I decided not to pay attention.
2: All right.
4: It kind of overwhelmed me. Every day on the main page, it was like, please stop with it.
2: Yeah.
4: So
2: yeah.
4: No. I decided to keep it like magic, just to see it and not read that much about it.
2: Then there's our 14-year-old son, Emil.
5: I thought that when we were climbing the hill, everything was going to be dark suddenly, and that we would get blind. I'm so excited. I want to see it.
2: Emil shares something in common with our friend Joe Phillips, an emergency room doctor on vacation from the UK.
6: I really want to look at the sun more than I've ever wanted to look at the sun ever before. And it feels like stronger than it's ever looked before, which I'm sure can't be true, but I really want to look at it. And everything, like every news thing was like, don't look at it with your things. On the glasses, like, don't look at it. And it's, I really want to.
2: As much as he's tempted, Phillips does know better. As the countdown begins, he slips on his cardboard eclipse glasses. Everyone does. With all 30 eyeballs safe, we watch and wait. And then a thin, dark disk of moon slides over the sun's edge.
7: It's starting!
8: Oh, yes, we can see!
7: Guys,
2: the light gradually dims, but this partial eclipse lasts for more than half an hour, and it seems the excitement is waning.
9: I think this initial part is a bit underwhelming.
10: Underwhelming.
9: It might be a bit disappointing.
2: But the American essayist Annie Dillard once wrote, the difference between a partial and total solar eclipse is like flying in an airplane versus falling from one. And she's right. The total eclipse begins. For the next 1 minute, 43 seconds, we can watch with our naked eyes. The unfiltered world and everything in it has been dunked into dark metallic dusk. The moon is a black hole ringed by the thinnest filament of yellow fire. The temperature plunges. The small talk stops. And then the moon moves on.
11: Glasses on, everybody. Gafas.
2: The light and life slowly return to normal. What we've just witnessed is deeply personal and unique to each of us. But we have all been awed.
12: It was amazing, even better than I thought.
11: Yeah,
12: you could see like perfectly. It was like absolutely memorable.
2: That's Gabby. Ingrid struggles to find words.
13: It was something else. It was the smallness and the deepness. The smallness and the deepness. That's it. And beauty. The light and the dark. The light and the dark.
2: The dark is a good reminder because the conventional everyday dark is nearly upon us. So we head down the mountain. On the way, I think of Dillard again. She described a total eclipse as a crater from a distant cataclysm, the momentary darkness from a world that is not the one we know. But it's one we'll never forget. For The World, I'm Jerry Haddon, El Pereyo, Spain.
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0: Up next, screen adaptations of novels can be hit or miss. So when the classic novel 100 Years of Solitude got made into a series in 2024, some fans were worried. We have the backstory next. You're listening to The World.
1: 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It's 2:30. 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

0: 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It's about 15 minutes after 3 o'clock. 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
1: I think over the long run, the thing that's sort of guaranteed is that if the progressive left becomes strong enough in the Democratic Party, it is going to change the Democratic Party one way or another. 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
4: This is Marketplace. I'm Kai Rizdahl. Today is turning out to be Infrastructure Day on this program. Electricity a minute ago with Caitlin Tan. Kaylee Wells on solar power in just a second. Now, though, we're going to do water. Puerto Rico is in the middle of a serious drought, which last week led the government to officially start water rationing. But in reality, Puerto Ricans have been dealing with water shortages for months now, a situation made worse by persistent maintenance problems. Chef Maria Mercedes Grubb is one of the thousands of people just trying to get by during this crisis. We talked to her first years ago after Hurricane Maria, and then later on as she navigated both the pandemic and the inflation that followed. Now she is the co-owner of a restaurant in San Juan. It's called Satofino. Chef, welcome to the program.
5: Thank you for having me, Kai.
4: How do you run a business, not just any business, but a restaurant, when you don't have dependable water? What's that like for you?

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1: This is KNPR and KNPR.org. Here's your local stock report. The S&P 500 rose to a fresh all-time high intraday on Thursday as oil prices declined and traders digested more inflation data. The broad market index was last up 0.7% and surpassed 7,800 for the first time ever. The Dow Jones Industrial Average traded around the flat line, however. MGM Resorts rose 7 cents to $44.05. Penn Entertainment fell 32 cents to $18.85. Boyd Gaming tacked on 30 cents to $83.28. And Red Rock Resorts closed the day at $62.04, falling $1.05. Wall Street got another look at U.S. inflation on Thursday with the July reading of the U.S. Producer Price Index coming in unchanged. On the flip side, the Consumer Price Index increased by 0.1% month over month for July, in line with the previous expectations. Howard Hughes added 92 cents to 67.65. Southwest Gas fell 4 cents to 92.13. Allegiant Travel gained 201 to 86.45. And TKO Group finished the day at 199.69, rising by 4.55. 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

0: you can win a Democratic primary with a core of Democratic Socialists plus sort of mainstream liberals. But to win a general election, you need to win a lot more than that.
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3: I'm Jeremy Hobson. Next time on The Middle, Republicans hold the White House and both chambers of Congress. But after the midterms, they'll have to figure out where the party goes post-Trump. Will the party continue to be led by the MAGA base, or will